0: of the International Tribunal of Conscience within the framework of a larger event, a binational peace summit in Ciudad Juarez, bordering El Paso, which is steps away from the U.S.-Mexico border. Of course, you know, I was previously based here. You know, others who've regularly listened to my reports from the border region will remember the coverage when Witnesses of the Border first emerged as a group here in El Paso. And, you know, it was this space, it was Flashpoints that covered more than any other media, thanks to Dennis and his crew, Miguel Gavilan Molina. You covered when we emerged, you know, in the, during, in fact, you know, right before the pandemic, during and afterwards, fighting against the wall, fighting against what was known as the Remain in Mexico policy, fighting against, you know, successfully fighting to shut down the Tornillo youth detention camp on the outskirts of El Paso. You know, I'm just kind of sketching out the history that brings us here. Right now, what we're doing is we've organized this binational hearing focused on issues that are on the agenda between the U.S. and Mexico, which is the predicate of a larger effort, which will, you know, culminate in the next stage in Mexico City, October 14th, 15th, and 16th, which is a people's tribunal to put the Trump regime on trial, the Trump regime and all of those who are complicit with it within the U.S. and beyond, focusing on the crimes of that regime within U.S. borders and beyond U.S. borders. Obviously, migration is on the agenda. Obviously, the U.S.-Mexico so-called free trade agreement and the so-called war on drugs, you know, illegal arms traffic, everything that shapes the terrain, the landscape of U.S.-Mexico relations, the extraordinary violence that continues in Mexico that is fed by the demand for drugs within Mexico and how that ends up shipping guns to Mexico that create, you know, death and destruction. But also it's the way in which the U.S. exports, you know, all of the worst aspects of its migration policy, you know, compelling countries like Mexico and others to become the enforcers of U.S. Migration policy on Mexican territory. You know, in effect, the issue is no longer about immigration enforcement at the U.S.-Mexico border. There's kind of two new dimensions. One is, you know, crises like the streets of Minneapolis and L.A. and Chicago and beyond, which have been militarized. So obviously, U.S. border enforcement has moved beyond the border, right, to the interior. But on the other hand, it's been externalized and it's been exported to countries like Mexico and to other countries of origin. And, you know, in effect, what the U.S. is doing is militarizing the rest of Latin America and the Caribbean. And this is, you know, also through the U.S.'s intervention in a series of elections that we've talked about also on your program. There's been extraordinary coverage also in this space about the elections in Colombia, the elections in Peru, the militarization of the drug war in countries like Ecuador, over 200 incidents, you know, through drones and other military attacks in the Caribbean and the Eastern Pacific, attacking, you know, innocent fishermen and vessels that are unidentified, claiming that they're involved in drug trafficking. You know, perhaps, as, again, in over 200 incidents, dozens, perhaps hundreds of deaths. We don't know. There's no accountability. But also U.S. troops on the ground, right? I mean, Medellin, which used to be, you know, famous for the Medellin cartel, Pablo Escobar, et cetera, Medellin is now the new headquarters for a military alliance of over 23 Latin American countries, which is kind of a mini NATO in the hemisphere. That's the extension of the Monroe Doctrine, right? A new enlarged Latin American military shield. You know, it's called the Southern Shield or Shield of the Americas. That's the extension of Manifest Destiny and the Monroe Doctrine all wrapped up together. So we're here to put those policies on trial. We've also been hearing about labor rights abuse. We have Chris Smalls, the head of the Amazon Labor Union, who's been here with us, standing in solidarity with Mexican workers, including the Mexican employees of Amazon here and in places like Tijuana. And we'll be, again, here in Mexico, October 14th, 15th, 16th, and hopefully extending the live coverage from today to Mexico City in about 3 weeks.
1: Well, we are very grateful to have you, Camila Perez-Bustillo, there at the border, and for years doing extraordinary work in bringing information and contextualizing this struggle that now expands under Trump. And I want to ask you, I want to bring Gavilán in a moment, but I want to ask you, again, you are at the border there. Say something about Trump is clearly a monster. He's a fascist. From the get-go. That's obvious. But he wasn't the first to make it possible to sort of torture and deport brown people, sort of diminish their worthiness while using their labor. This isn't a new story.
0: It isn't. And, you know, what's incredible is the story basically begins at the border during the Mexican Revolution, and it begins here in El Paso. You know, again, we're only, you know, a couple of hours away from where Pancho Villa in March of 2016 launched one of the rare attacks on the U.S. mainland. You know, there's Pearl Harbor, there's 9/11. We just observed the 25th anniversary, of course, and also the anniversary of Chile, 9/11, September 11th, rather. Yes. But Columbus, New Mexico, March 2016, Pancho Villa launched an attack on the U.S. mainland. You know, people forget that belongs in the same category. That was at the height of the Mexican Revolution. And the largest single, let's say, base of support that Villa had during the Mexican Revolution was in this region, in El Paso and Ciudad Juarez. So we're in the territory of Villa. Just like we talk about, you know, Chiapas and the southern part of Mexico as being Zapatista territory, this is Villista territory. And it's here in January 2017 that a young woman named Carmelita Torres led an uprising at the border crossing between El Paso and Ciudad Juarez because young Mexican women, domestic workers, were being forcibly bathed in kerosene and gasoline. It was the rebellion against the gasoline baths of Mexican domestic workers because there was a typhus outbreak. And so they were trying to rid them of the fleas who were supposedly responsible for typhus. But what they were doing was stripping them naked, bathing these young women, mostly adolescents, between 15 and 20 years old, at the border. This is before the Border Patrol existed. The Border Patrol wasn't created until 1924. This was in 2017. Where I'm going is, remember this name, Carmelita Torres, 17 years old, a young Mexican woman, domestic worker, said, no, I'm not going to permit this degrading treatment to continue. Hundreds of young women rose up behind her, and there were riots for several days. Of course, she was a young Villista. She was a young woman who was part of the revolutionary movement in Mexico. That was really what the border guards feared. That was the true contamination that they were trying to stem. It wasn't about typhus. It wasn't a sanitary measure. And it was the beginning of the kind of eugenics that were engineered into migration policy that we hear about today. Fast forward 110 years later, it's the same rhetoric that accompanies the policies of mass deportation and mass detention that are wrapped in the rhetoric within MAGA of the great replacement theory. So there's a local historian who's here with us, who's written about that story, David Dorado Romo. Look it up online. You can look it up on the BBC and look it up on Vox.
1: We'd love to talk to him.
0: Yeah, look for the name Carmelita Torres. So look up David Dorado Romo. We'll happily connect you to him. He can tell you the story. He has reconstructed it. No other historian has done that work. Bottom line is, we were celebrating her legacy this morning as part of the struggle of Mexican workers. That's the kind of story we're building this tribunal hearing around, and celebrating those local traditions of struggle.
1: So this picture that you paint for us is a picture of resistance at the border, with many groups, many folks involved. We don't see much of this reporting in Washington, D.C.
0: You know, it's a story that's missing. And just one added detail, you know what was going on at that time at the border? They were militarizing the border to try and prevent not just the contamination of typhus, but the contamination of revolution. That's what they were really afraid of. And among other things, there were U.S. soldiers at the border who, because there wasn't a border patrol, they were the ones who were, playing the role of enforcing what was not yet U.S. immigration law. And you know what they were doing? They were secretly photographing the women who had been stripped and were being bathed in kerosene and gasoline and selling those photos at the local canteens, humiliating these women. You know, so again, that's something that has also always been inherent in U.S. immigration and border policy. It's always been gendered. It's always been patriarchal, and it's always been about violence against women, and specifically migrant women. So that was another important theme today in the testimonies we heard. We're going to be documenting all of that, presenting, and we have a very distinguished jury, including this local historian I mentioned, and we're going to be presenting those findings in Mexico City in a few weeks.
1: That's beautiful. We're with us is Miguel Gavilán Molina. He'd love to ask you a question or two. And
0: absolutely.
1: If there's anybody out there on the ground that wants to speak to us, open mic.
0: Great. I'm going to see if I can find somebody. But absolutely. But meanwhile, saludos to mi hermano Miguel Gavilán. I have an organizer from the Mexico Solidarity Project.
1: Yeah. Oh, let's Nancy hear it. Lute. Yes.
0: Yes.
2: Absolutely. Absolutely.
1: Welcome.
3: I'll just introduce the hearing.
1: Welcome. You're on Flashpoints on Pacifica Radio. Welcome.
3: Oh, thank you very much. This is Meju Louie with the Mexico Solidarity Project. We have a solidarity committee, a labor solidarity committee that is joint with Labor Notes. And we've worked on a number of different campaigns, realizing that the struggles of Mexican labor and U.S. labor are really linked, given that sometimes it's the exact same companies. So, for example, one of the first independent unions that we were able to support and that won their independent union recognition and ousted one of the corrupt Charo unions that was helping the company more than the workers. They did that with support from international unions. And it's so important because the multinational companies, of course, have the total freedom to cross borders. Money can cross borders, companies can cross borders, but people can't. So it's important that we find other ways to support each other. In their struggle, there were people that went down and camped outside when they were having their union representation vote. One of the things about the USMCA, the second one, was it did for the first time include some labor accords. And one of the innovations was a rapid response mechanism so that workers in Mexico could complain directly to the United States Department of Labor. And actually, the Department of Labor did a really good job. They totally defended the Mexicans when they had complaints that their labor organizing rights were being abrogated by the company.

0: as workers for them, they have turned to hiring thugs, including ones that are connected with organized crime. We know of a case where the Sinaloa cartel was involved in threatening a worker at the Camino Rojo mine, and to the extent that he had to leave Zacatecas completely, the entire state, and go into hiding, and had to be in hiding for several years. So that's the kind of thing that workers are still facing, in spite of some of these advances that were made since 2019.
1: And could you talk a little bit about the sort of the struggle, particular struggle that women have? And it's nice to hear a voice representing the women. What are their multiple struggles that we don't hear about, particularly when it comes to women?
0: Yeah, I think, you know, women, which is true in all countries probably, they face added added burdens of sexual harassment at work. And sometimes their leadership is a question, even within an independent organizing drive. The men will say, oh, the women aren't really capable of doing this, and they have to stand up for themselves even more than the men do. However, in a number of cases, women have been elected general secretaries. For example, at the GM plant in Silao that I just mentioned, the general secretary is Alejandra Morales. And she was elected out of many, many workers. But she proved herself partly because she was one of the people that was threatened. People went to her home, and she was a single mother, but she didn't back down. She continued to organize. And she also has a lot of administrative skills that they really appreciated. So, yeah, women have been able to hold their own in spite of the fact that they are, you know, as usual, more likely to be considered not as capable as men.
1: Gavilan, questions?
2: Well, one of the things that I know, and that's, you know, and I'm really glad to hear, and that's that in labor movements or labor actions, there are no borders. You know, there's whole mindset of international labor solidarity. And that seems clearly what's happening in the work that you're doing. But that said, have you at all seen any actions of ICE in and around the areas where you've been gathering, having your conference, your actions? Is there anything noticeable that you've taken to sight? I'm just curious.
0: Well, actually, we are in Mexico, and in terms of the Mexican independent unions, they're not subject to ICE, of course. However, they are very concerned about their brothers and sisters in the United States. So that's where the sort of the solidarity needs to go both ways, and they need to be contacting their own governments, you know, in order to get protections for those who get deported back to Mexico. There are some programs, and of course they're concerned because it's their friends and relatives. I was going to mention one more thing about women. There are a number of places where it's mostly women workers. So for example, at textile and clothing factories, it's mostly women. So they are sort of naturally the ones who organize and are the leaders. Hello?
1: Yeah, we're right with you.
2: Yes, I was just listening. I wanted to ask Camilo a question. Is he nearby?
0: Okay, he's right here, and then he has someone else.
1: Thank you for speaking with us. Please come back and talk to us again.
0: I would love to do that. Thank you.
1: We really appreciate the information. 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We're speaking to
3: someone
1: else, special correspondent,
3: 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Yakowina Oaks from the New York Indian Center, from the Mohawk Nation at the U.S. Canada border. She will explain much better than I to share her people's struggle and why she's here at the U.S.-Mexico border, and what they experienced trying to cross.
1: Welcome.
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1: We're happy to have you with us. I'm Dennis with Miguel Gavilan Molina. You're on Flashpoints on Pacifica Radio, coast to coast.

0: talk to us about what brings you there and what the struggle looks like now.
1: Sure, sure. So we're at the Peace Summit here. It's a derivative of the People's Movement for Peace and Justice. We're here in Juarez, Chihuahua. I am Mohawk, Ganyet Kahaga, the Keepers of the Eastern Door within the Haudenosaunee Confederacy, also known as the Iroquois Confederacy. So we're gathering here against gun violence, indigenous violence, and in defense of human rights for all, because indigenous rights and human rights are actually not the same. As a Ungwehuwe, the original peoples of our homelands, I live on the border of Canada and the U.S., or their borders are on us. And we have a lot of binational issues up north, and we're here to reconnect in Juarez with our brothers and sisters from the south and those throughout the U.S., Canada, and Mexico in general, just to, I guess, really do an analysis and an update on all the things that have been happening to our people, to our communities, to our children, and just really just share with one another and figure out ways to move forward solution-wise.
0: Would you share a little bit of what that is, so what you shared with the people down there? Give us a sense of what the dialogue is like and what the fear is and what the struggle is. We'd love to know more.
1: Well, it seems to be that we all are going through the same different thing or the same things, but just on different timelines. As Ungwehuwe within the U.S. and Canada borders, on our homelands, we faced genocide, what we would consider a Holocaust. And, you know, this is not really being acknowledged at all, let alone, the continuation of it. And so right now, like in my homelands, we're dealing with AI data centers that are on our waterways, the shores of our waterways on a border. And it's about the equivalent of two blocks from my home. We just got rid of Alcoa and a GM plant that really set our rivers ablaze with PCBs, which damaged our traditional ways of life, our foodways, from our fish to our land, to our game, to our animals, our wildlife, and to our people. We're facing a lot of comorbidities, more specifically due to this, cancer and so on. But we're really discussing with other nations down here that are facing the same thing. They're facing just the destruction of capitalism and what industries are doing and how they're speculating on their lands and, you know, the ones that are currently like in development or already developed and the continuation of extraction. It's no different what's happening south of the border to what's happening north of the border all the way up to Canada. And we're here to
0: say the word extraction. People need to know more what that word means in real terms on your land, extraction.
1: Yeah, so the extraction of natural resources within our homelands, all of the different nations, there's no consultation. There's no consent. There's no talks with us about like our needs or acknowledgement of them and just our survival. When you take away or when you damage our waters and our land, you're taking away and affecting our foodways, our traditional foodways, from agriculture to hunting to like we're as Ganyet Kahaga people, we are hunters and berry pickers. You know, that's our traditional foodways. And so like these things have all been affected and has forcefully, I guess, got us dependent on capitalistic food sources. Which also makes our people sick. And the same thing is happening down here. There's violence everywhere. And it's all the sources, all of these industries and these corporations that are really coming into our territories and silently, like without any media acknowledgement, just sending in mercenaries and are threatening us in different ways, but nobody listens to us. Nobody acknowledges us. So we're here to put on record and to archive amongst ourselves to have a direct reference to each other, but then also to record this historically in our own archives, in our own book, our own history books. And we're also here to build solidarity, unity, and to create ways to move forward and resist.
0: Well, we appreciate you and you sharing that with us. I'm here with Miguel Gavila Molina. He's a partner, a co-broadcaster for us here in the Bay Area. Gavila, did you have a follow-up
2: before? Yes, I do have a question.
0: Yes.
2: On both sides of the borders, I know here in the southwest of the United States territories, there's been massive concern, and there's been efforts by Native American groups to start looking at this and start, you know, documenting it. There was a time a few years back, a couple of decades back, where they were finding young women on the U.S.-Mexican border who you know, their bodies were just tossed and their organs had been harvested. And the disappearance of Native women, you know, across the U.S. on both sides, you know, the U.S., Canadian border, the U.S.-Mexican border. Is that something that you have addressed, something that your tribe is concerned about?
1: Yes. That's sort of like compiled in my, whenever I said the continuation of our genocide, right? So we have missing and murdered Indigenous women and Two-Spirit relatives. That's a whole movement, hashtag MMIWR or MMIW2S. That's a big movement that's really fighting for our women that are continuously being coming up missing around man camps in certain places where there's developments occurring. And it's very similar to south of the border. They're going through the same thing, and it's the same root cause. And like for us, a lot of the ways that they get away with it, both on the United States side and the Canadian side, is it's jurisdictional. So we're federally recognized tribal nations. So there's not supposed to be any state interference, right, in the way we govern ourselves and police ourselves. So the local police and that would normally investigate situations like this that occurred in their locality, they won't in ours. If it happened on ours or if the person is from our territories, they won't investigate it, and they'll just make up something like, oh, they just ran away. Or if they find them, it feels like a big cover up every time. And then oftentimes we never find them at all. Because they're being shipped out on containers or because they're just like so far away. And it's very difficult. It's been an ongoing struggle for us for about probably like, more notably the past maybe 10 years, MMIW has been in action. And we have also a lot of organizations and alliances that are being built across both the nation of Canada and the U.S. amongst tribal people to create awareness and to also, bring attention, try to get some sort of authorities to assist us with this. And, you know, with all the flock cameras around, why are people still going missing, you know, well, with all the surveillance? So it's very purposeful.
0: Could you share with us a way people who want more information, who want to help in one way or another, might be able to get in touch, what you might suggest before we talk back to Camilo? Is there some way for people to follow this incredibly important story and information?
1: Sure. So I'm actually the executive director and the founder of the North American Indigenous Center of New York. Just to correct the way he said it earlier, that's the name of our organization. Our website is naicny.org. But this here, the event that we're at, the Peace Summit, is the People's Movement for Peace and Justice, hashtag PMPJ. And we're on Facebook, my organization, and the PMPJ is on Facebook and on Instagram. And you could find us there and reach out to us, reach into us by email to my organization to get involved or to show your support in any way possible, because we are people that are severely underfunded and undersupported and under-resourced. So anything
0: and under attack with a new vigor given the current neo-fascist administration. So a lot going on. We thank you for taking the time out. Dennis Bernstein here with Miguel Gavila Molina. You're listening to Flashpoints on Pacifica Radio. This is your daily investigative news magazine coming to you out of Pacifica Radio. Camilo, are you still with us? I think, well, we're going to continue, obviously, reporting from the border, about the border. We want to bring you original information that doesn't come through sort of the mainstream, the corporate mainstream, even hard to get on the information out on the alternative press. So we're honored to be a part of this communication. And Gavilan, final words. I think we have lost Camilo.
2: Well, I think that just to remind people, this week begins Latino Indigenous Heritage Month, and it goes all the way to October the 15th. This week throughout the Southwest and different areas in the United States, you know, groups have come together to celebrate independence from Spanish colonial rule, and Mexico gained its independence back about 216 years. And here we are today facing a low-intensity domestic war within the United States territories, the so-called land of the free, the land of the of justice and liberty for all, except for brown indigenous peoples. That said, there's going to be all kinds of activities this weekend and all throughout the rest of, like I said, into October 15th, where other Central and South American countries are celebrating independence from colonial rule. That said, we'll be out there in this weekend in the streets. San Francisco is going to have a major, it's been having it for the last 45 years, a low-rider car motorcycle parade that's just culturally, visually just enriching and powerful.
0: Well, I could tell you, Gavilan, you know, I'm not far from that neighborhood, and I've seen, let's see, today I saw actually three different 63 Chevys.
2: People are getting ready, Dennis. People are getting ready.
0: You know, going up and down. But in any event, we appreciate you, obviously, Gavilan, and this report from the border is transformational. We obviously we're going to do a lot more reporting with Camilo, and want to honor, absolutely, I should say, that was put together by our brother and our contributor, Camilo Perez Bustillo. He's the former executive director of the San Francisco Bay Area chapter of the National Lawyers Guild. He is a part of the leadership of the Witness at the Border and a coordinator of the National Lawyers Guild Task Force on the Americas. Incredibly important contributor to the show, to the station, and more to come on that. 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When we come back, we're going to sort of deal with the dual nuclear and data center nightmare. Yeah, a couple of nightmares. I don't know what the hell's going on, but we're going to find out a lot more about AI and these big dangers we seem to be facing. Stay with us.

0: And you are listening to Flashpoints on Pacifica Radio. We are joined now by Linda Pence Gunter. She's been on the show a couple of times, incredibly important material and reporting, particularly around nuclear. She is the Linda Pence Gunter is the founder and executive director of the U.S.-based nonprofit Beyond Nuclear. She's the author of No to Nuclear, Why Nuclear Power Destroys Lives, Derails Climate Progress, and Provokes War. Now, I guess we're going to add into the mix in a very crucial way what we think we might understand about the nature of AI, artificial intelligence. Does it make your job there, the anti-nuclear activist, a lot more complicated? How do you see this, at this juncture in terms of the dangers of nukes and in the context of AI? I mean, because that's the big question, isn't it?
1: Yes, Dennis, and it's great to be back on. I guess there's a couple of issues tied to the AI problem. One is the nature of AI itself and what we're seeing most alarmingly about it, going rogue and actually doing stuff on its own. And that certainly is concerning when it comes to the nuclear weapons complex, for example, and whether it could, unleash a nuclear war on its own. But the other thing more immediately, I think, which is in a way, obviously, it's not a good thing, but is sort of changed the dynamic for those of us trying to stop nuclear power expansion, is that because a lot of these big hyper data centers, the owners of them are talking about having nuclear power plants to deliver the energy, that has woken up a whole new demographic of people who are deeply opposed to these data centers, wondering how much worse it makes them if they come along with a nuclear reactor as well, which obviously makes them orders of magnitude more dangerous, more polluting, and so forth. So it sort of opened up a conversation with a whole lot of communities that we probably wouldn't have otherwise been talking to because they're threatened with both of these technologies.
0: Well, what are the possible added dangers of what we're learning now about AI and the dangers that you've been fighting against as an anti-nuclear activist campaigner for a very long time and also reported extensively before you became activist, So, give us a sense of where you see us. Are you frightened now? Are we in much more danger? Is the synergy of the nuke and the AI you were just talking about in terms of could be the new package, right, for your community? You get a reactor and you get an information center, and what does it mean to the people there? Not much, because they're not going to get a lot of jobs.
1: Well, it's very frightening. I'm frightened about a lot of things, obviously, that are going on in the world. But in the case of this in particular, I think what, in the big picture, what is so concerning is that we are unarguably in a climate crisis, which we should have dealt with decades ago, could have preempted. Now we're seeing some of the worst of it already happening. And we're introducing into the mix something that is a massive energy guzzler, data centers, hyper data centers, and water consumer at a time when we cannot afford to do either one. We're going to be facing water shortages, and the last thing we need to do for the climate crisis is come up with something else that consumes a lot of electricity. And then you add into the mix nuclear power plants, which if they are used, and it's somewhat unlikely that this will happen because nuclear reactors are far on the horizon, even the new ones, and it's a good chance that the AI bubble might have burst before they even come along. But just assuming that they do, then you've got something that if it's a water-cooled reactor, uses far more water than even a data center, and it's a de facto nuclear waste dump because none of these new reactors have solved the waste problem. So when you've got a community, and a data center in a densely populated community with so-called small modular reactors to power them, you're really increasing the risk manifold that something could go wrong at the nuclear power plant, that it'll contaminate the water source, that it could have some sort of big release of radioactivity and so forth. So there's reason to be alarmed on both fronts. But what's interesting is that what we're seeing in the polling, for example, is that people are much more frightened of data centers than they are of nuclear power plants. Now, there's good reason to be opposed to some of these huge data centers, absolutely. But the risks they pose compared to the risks of a nuclear power plant don't really compare. You know, they are job stealers, as you've said, and water users and contaminators, and they make a lot of noise and they use a lot of electricity, but they can't irradiate your entire state. So that's another reason to be doubly concerned of this sort of partnership between the two. And of course, we're looking at a lot of the same big tech companies that are involved in both these technologies. So there's a lot of quick profits being made at our expense, but probably very little delivery.
0: And clearly the technology here is meant, Trump is hands off all the way, is meant to sustain the tiny, almost shrinking wealthy class that will sustain itself with this kind of technology. Wouldn't you say this is, if it's going to work for anybody, it's going to work for them?
1: It's going to work as not technologically, but, you know, as a profit, a quick profit-making enterprise. And actually, I recently did a presentation for a group, a network, opposed to data centers. And the last slide I made was sort of a spider's web with Trump in the middle and looking at all the interconnected men. They were all men who are either with these big data companies or with the nuclear companies. And then the relationships between them and between Trump and his sons and his son-in-law and Howard Lutnick, his commerce secretary, and his sons, and the investments they have in some of these companies. And so they're all seeing a quick profit, which is largely going to be made with our money, because what's happening is that these nuclear companies are getting massive subsidies and federal loan guarantees and may never deliver anything, but they'll walk away with the money. The Trump family members who are invested will walk away with their quick profits, and we won't see anything at all come out of it other than what it's cost us in our taxes.
0: Well, you are listening to Flashpoints on Pacifica Radio, and we are speaking with Linda Pence Gunter, and if I'm not mistaken, you're going to be in our town here in San Francisco next month. Is that true?
1: I am. Yes, I'm really looking forward to it. I'm going to be at the Sausalito Library at 6 o'clock on October the 9th with a local artist, Mary Lou Dore, who has been influenced by the nuclear story in some of her paintings, and also by Chase Enright with the Plowshares Fund. And we're going to be sort of talking about different ways you communicate this story through my book, through art, through trying to get the world to disarm from nuclear weapons. And then on the 11th, I'll be at Medicine for Nightmares, the bookstore in the Mission District in San Francisco, at 7 o'clock with Eric Wolf, who's actually one of the original founders of the first anti-nuclear power movement in this country, the Clamshell Alliance, but is a longtime San Francisco resident. And we'll be discussing my book at Medicine for Nightmares on the Sunday. So I hope that some of your listeners will be able to make it to those.
0: Okay, I want to ask you, I want to tap your expertise a little bit more on the dangers of nuclear power plants / weapons. I've often heard it said by people who know a lot about how these things work that a nuclear power plant is actually a nuclear bomb waiting to, you know, for someone to stick a fuse in it and light it. Could you talk about, you know, people say, well, you know, I'm not for nuclear weapons and, you know, but I'm okay with these plants. And like we are, San Francisco is facing down the eye of Diablo Canyon, which is no guarantee of long-term peace.
1: Yeah, so I mean, they are obviously related technologies. And of course, once you have the technology, the materials, and the know-how to run a civil nuclear program, it's not that difficult to transition to nuclear weapons. It's not easy, but it's not impossible. And that's really what we're seeing right now with the deal that the Trump administration is making with Saudi Arabia, for example. Again, another story with vested interests of Jared Kushner and others in Westinghouse and so forth. So this is, you know, when it's the Trump administration, it's always about how can I make money and how can I make money for my family, and not really what's good for the world, obviously. But the deal that afoot is to sell full size, interestingly, not small modular reactors, to Saudi Arabia, and not at the moment to allow them to enrich their own uranium, but possibly down the road. So if they are able to enrich uranium, when you enrich it to 5% or less, that's considered civil grade reactor fuel. If you enrich it above 90%, that's considered weapons grade. And in between, there's this sort of gray area, which is weapons usable, which means you could, with a great deal of difficulty, make a crude nuclear weapon, but not, obviously, the atomic bomb. So that raises alarms, obviously, in terms of what Saudi Arabia's agenda is. I mean, I think it's fairly obvious, because if you are a country that's 90% desert and you're looking to replace oil burning with some other way to generate electricity, why would you choose the slowest, most expensive, most dangerous, problematic way to do it, nuclear power, when obviously Saudi Arabia should be doing solar and wind? So this is clearly in design to have the wherewithal, materials, know-how, technology to transition to nuclear weapons if they so chose, and certainly to position themselves to be able to do it. And that's really to counter Iran, which is in a similar position where it has developed a civil nuclear power program and is suspected of perhaps moving towards nuclear weapons development, something they've denied. And the International Atomic Energy Agency had said until they couldn't inspect the facilities anymore because Israel and the U.S. bombed them and then Iran shut them out. But until that point was saying that Iran was not transitioning to nuclear weapons. So there's sort of this easy street, you know, between the two. I think what you were also referring to is whether it's sort of a pre-deployed nuclear weapon in and of itself. And that's true in the sense that a nuclear power plant contains a huge radioactive inventory, especially in the fuel that's already been through the reactor and is in the fuel pools or in the casks outside, because that fuel is at least a million times more radioactive than the raw fuel that went into the reactor before it fissioned. And so very lethal. And if that somehow was breached, caught fire, dispersed its radioactivity over a wide area, which is what we saw with Chernobyl, that could obviously have very serious consequences. I mean, it's not the same isotopically as a nuclear bomb, but in many ways very lethal, because they are long-lived radioactive isotopes, which is why, you know, people do live in Hiroshima today, but you can't live within the 1,000-square-mile exclusion zone around the Chernobyl plant, and probably not, you know, for many decades, or more than decades, probably hundreds of thousands of years. So in that sense, if yes, there's an explosion, you would see an outcome that was a radiological contamination of vast areas for a very, very long time.
0: Yeah. So we are told, and are you confident that solar, wind, alternative energy really could own the day in a snap of the fingers? Are you confident?
1: I don't have to be confident. Where we could go? Yeah, it's empirically true. I mean, it doesn't have to be my confidence or anyone else's confidence. It's what's actually happening. And it's happening faster than I think even the renewable energy industry expected. So the difference is that if you decide to put all your billions into nuclear power, you're probably going to wait a very long time, and you may get one or two of these small modular reactors in the end. Meanwhile, if you'd invested that same money in renewables, you'd be getting tens of gigawatts of electricity very fast. And Texas actually just did this. In 4 years, they invested $36 billion and they got 36 gigawatts of solar and battery storage. Georgia spent 14 years trying to bring on those two reactors at Vogtle and ended up with 2.2 gigawatts at $36 billion, the same amount of money. So you can see immediately that investment in renewables will give you a quick return and will displace carbon faster than waiting for nuclear, which if you divert your funds to nuclear and don't invest them in renewables, of course, we continue to burn fossil fuels. So that's why I argue that actually choosing nuclear in your all-of-the-above scenario makes the climate crisis worse.
0: Where do you see the political class? Is there the? Do you believe there is now enough support within Congress? It looks like there's going to be a bit of a flip. Do you think that this will be on the mind, or be an issue that we can get the progressive movement to really act on if, in fact, they take both houses?
1: It depends if we actually elect progressives. And even then, it's not a given. I mean, the Congress is pretty hopeless, frankly, and so are the governors. I mean, we're seeing this epidemic, a sort of virus amongst predominantly Democratic governors and a lot of them women who think that it's a great idea to invite small modular reactor programs into their state. And they are woefully underinformed, or they've just been listening to the propaganda and not to, they haven't looked at the empirical evidence that in fact it will stifle jobs, it will slow down mitigation on climate change and so forth, and raise electricity rates, but they're all gung-ho about it. So I don't have any real confidence in who we may elect. I think it absolutely depends on the electorate, you know, the voters, to get educated and to push their elected officials to do what we want, which is not to proliferate data centers, not to proliferate nuclear power plants, but to do sensible things that will deliver cheaper, safer, cleaner electricity faster and reduce carbon quickly, because that's what we need to do.
0: How are they able to keep, given the finances here and what you're telling us, how do they manage to keep shoving these plants down our throats? And we see them, as you say, lingering on years and years before they can get a plant online, and then it's shut down, it's on, it's off, you know?
1: Yeah.
0: This is amazing.
1: They're chasing phantoms, really. Because, in fact, you know, what people seem to not understand, because the propaganda campaign has been so effective and so much of a saturation, is that people think that small modular reactors exist and that they're out there and they're deployed somewhere or other. That's not actually the case. There are three in the entire world, two of them in China, one in Russia. There are no small modular reactors. There are no orders. There's no upfront factory. There's no fully certified design. There are no reactors. You know, so this is all,
0: yeah.
1: That's the reality of what the Renaissance that they keep talking about looks like. It's a blank page. Now, eventually, maybe because they're pouring so many billions of our tax dollars into these private corporations who are startups, most of them, they've never built anything, let alone a nuclear power plant, that maybe eventually one or two of them will limp in. But what point will that be at that point? You know, we're in a climate crisis now. We've got to do things yesterday. In 10 years' time, if we get 300 megawatts of small modular reactor electricity somewhere, it's irrelevant, and it hasn't helped anything.
0: God, well, we thank you for sharing that. I'm remembering interviewing Pete Seeger as he arrived on his Clearwater boat in a protest against the building of a nuclear reactor on Long Island Shoreham. And I remember I asked him, what would you suggest? What should we do? He said, get some kids, get some tools, get some wood, make a solar collector, and begin to protect the future. Anyway, we thank you for taking the time to be with us. And he actually sang a song after that.
1: Yeah, that's a wonderful memory. I think a lot of us have those. And Pete obviously was a visionary and an inspiration to so many of us.
0: Absolutely. All right. Well, we thank you for the good work you've been doing, keeping us educated on some of the aspects of nuclear. Now, in the context of AI, it becomes, I think, even more urgent and more important that we're careful and we educate ourselves and we take a look at what's being done in our name. Thanks for taking the time out. Be safe. We'll talk to you soon.
1: Thank you. Bye-bye.
0: Bye-bye now. That's it for another edition of Flashpoints. Stay tuned.

And that does it for another episode of Flashpoints. Our executive producer is Dennis Bernstein. Senior producers, Miguel Gabalan Molina and Kevin Pina. Technical producer, Rod Akil. Our theme music written and produced by Charlie Lang. For questions and comments, email Dennis Bernstein at dennis@kpfa.org. Thank you for listening.

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0: Good evening. It's Friday, September 18th. I'm Scott Baba. The FBI faces hard questions about its decision to lower certain requirements for applicants to join the agency.
1: According to a memo issued this June, the FBI has lowered its hiring standards by dropping automatic disqualification for applicants who have stolen from prior employees, paid for sex, or engaged in bestiality.
0: Idaho looks to address a doctor shortage in the state, spurred on by its harsh abortion laws.
2: It's important for voters to understand that Idaho's current law contains felonies for doctors, including civil penalties and loss of licensure, and that's a big deal.
0: And California Governor Gavin Newsom signs an executive order instituting new state rules to tackle AI safety.
3: And here's the question every American should be asking right now. Who is actually in control? Are the companies that are building AI in control? Is the government in control? Or increasingly, is the AI itself that's in control?
0: These stories and more coming up. From the studios of KPFA in Berkeley, this is the Pacifica Evening News. I'm Scott Baba. Bay Area weather this evening, mostly clear before becoming mostly cloudy. President Donald Trump announced today that the United States has struck a deal granting what he called, quote, permanent control over security in Greenland, though the agreement stops well short of the outright U.S. control he once pursued. Trump wrote on social media, quote, at my direction, we worked with representatives of Denmark and Greenland to guarantee that the United States will forever have the complete ability to do what is necessary in Greenland in order to secure and defend the security of Greenland and the United States of America. He said there would be no cost to the United States without elaborating. Danish and Greenlandic officials confirmed the agreement is expected to be signed next week on the sidelines of the United Nations General Assembly. Danish Prime Minister Mette Frederiksen said, quote, I am pleased that there is the prospect of a good agreement for Greenland, the Kingdom of Denmark, and the United States, an agreement that strengthens our common security in the Arctic and the North Atlantic region, and is therefore also good for NATO and Europe, and an agreement that at the same time recognizes the Kingdom's sovereignty and territorial integrity, and the Greenlandic people's right to self-determination. Trump's earlier push to acquire Greenland outright had sparked fears in Europe over a potential NATO member move against another member's territory before talks shifted towards the negotiated agreement. Yesterday, President Trump told Axios he was nearing a decision on whether to annihilate Iran. Trump dismissed surging U.S. gas costs as a small price to pay for his war. Trump was speaking in North Carolina at a rally for Republican Senate candidate Michael M. Whatley.
4: I have to say, you have a little higher, you have a higher gas. It's a very inexpensive price to pay for what we've done. Remember that. It's a little more. It's even if it was, frankly, even if it was a lot more.
0: Hundreds of thousands of Iranians marched through Tehran today in a government-organized rally, pledging readiness to take up arms in the biggest such demonstration since the United States and Israel struck Iran in February. Volunteers marched in combat uniforms as part of a campaign called Janfadeh-e-Iran, meant to train civilians as an additional layer of defense alongside the Revolutionary Guard and Basij militia. Tehran's guard chief said more than 600,000 people have registered, with over 1 million expected to eventually take part in the training. Murtaza Kamalu is one of those volunteers. He said, Trump's comments that Iranians want to make a deal are just words. We have no negotiations with the murderer of our martyred leader. No way. We have no negotiations with them. No deal and no peace. Some participants in today's march trampled U.S. and Israeli flags while chanting death to America and death to Israel. Anti-aircraft batteries and truck-mounted machine guns were displayed alongside drones the Guard has used against ships in the Strait of Hormuz. Fatima Amiri is a student and defense volunteer. While carrying an assault rifle in the march, she said that should the United States attempt a ground invasion of Iran, I will fight them with this gun, even without guns. With our faith in God, we will certainly defeat them. It's God's will that this nation will win. Iranian officials say similar rallies are planned in other cities soon. Today's march also suggested that hardliners among Iran's leadership, like Hossein Taib, the new head of the Basij militia, will be more prepared to suppress any future demonstrations against the country's theocracy. In January, shortly before the war, Iran saw some of its largest nationwide protests in history, which began over the struggling economy and turned to wider grievances. Activists have said a crackdown by the government killed over 7,000 people and saw tens of thousands detained. Yesterday, an independent United Nations commission released a report that said the Iranian government's response to the protests could be classified as crimes against humanity. Saudi Arabia's Aramco has told at least two European refiners that they will receive no crude oil next month, following last week's drone attacks on Saudi Arabia's east-west pipeline. This, according to a report by Bloomberg News, citing people familiar with the matter. European refiners typically receive guaranteed monthly Saudi crude under term contracts, but Aramco has informed customers that October deliveries won't proceed after the attack damaged three pumping stations and disrupted loadings at the Red Sea port of Yanbu. Poland's Orland has already begun seeking alternative supplies, with traders saying the company purchased North Sea crude to offset the shortfall. Aramco is reportedly working to partially restart the pipeline within days and restore full capacity within 6 weeks. In the meantime, the company has boosted crude exports through ship-to-ship transfers off of Oman's Sohar port to help make up for reduced Red Sea shipments. On his way out of office at year's end after nearly a decade, United Nations Secretary General Antonio Guterres, known for doom and gloom speeches about the state of the planet, said this week that the huge geopolitical divide and paralysis in the Security Council have created an environment of impunity, with powerful countries flouting international law and the UN Charter.
5: We have systematic violations of international law, some of them by members of the Security Council, that obviously create an environment of impunity. Because many countries say, if superpowers can violate the law, why can't we? And so what we are seeing around the world is more and more situations in which countries simply do not care. They do whatever they want, knowing that there will be total impunity, knowing that the Security Council will not be able to condemn them, to apply sanctions to them, and knowing that, obviously, because of that, they can disregard any serious efforts, be it those efforts by us, or even by some important powers that face the same difficulties in mediating conflicts in this situation. Because the fact that the example of misbehavior comes from the top makes everybody feel that they can do whatever they want.
0: Still, Guterres said he finds hope and possibility in the coming years. But that, he says, is only if the world's governments can finally cooperate on curtailing conflict, upending inequality, and grappling with the arriving juggernaut of artificial intelligence. Things he says the United Nations could have a key role in litigating.
5: We are not in a transactional approach to politics. We need to be, as UN, a reference of values and principles for the whole world. Because someone must affirm that the law of force cannot prevail over the force of the law. And that, of course, sometimes limits our capacity to negotiate an agreement, because one of the sides is a clear violator that doesn't like to listen to the truth.
0: Guterres expressed hope that issues of the day will force people to realize that the obstacles can't be eliminated alone and require international cooperation. Russia began 3 days of voting today in the country's first parliamentary election since the full-scale invasion of Ukraine began in 2022. a heavily staged managed contest with virtually no opposition and expected to cement the ruling party's dominance. The vote spread over the weekend to boost turnout among 111 million eligible voters comes as Russia's economy strains under the weight of the war, following a summer of Ukrainian drone strikes on oil refineries that triggered fuel shortages, along with attacks on major online retailers. Public approval of President Vladimir Putin has slipped, though it remains high. Putin urged voters ahead of the election, saying, quote, "Your choice and resolve will once again demonstrate that millions of people stand behind our fighters, that we are a united people bound by shared values, historical memory, and love for the motherland." The Kremlin has worked to eliminate dissent ahead of the vote. Russia's Supreme Court removed the liberal Yabloko party, the only one to openly criticize the war, from the ballot last month, and several anti-war politicians have been imprisoned or fled the country. For the first time, the election includes four Ukrainian regions Russia illegally annexed after the invasion, a move Ukraine and the European Union have condemned as illegal. European Commission spokesperson Christian Wiggins said, quote, "These so-called elections represent yet another blatant violation of international law. The European Union does not and will never recognize either the holding of these so-called elections or their results." Voters interviewed by the Associated Press express mixed hopes, with several citing a desire for peace. Pensioner Galina Vinilova said, quote, "Everyone wants peace. That's what it comes down to, so that our guys are safe and sound." Meanwhile, the Kremlin has ordered the Russian operations of Swiss food giant Nestle and French retailer Ocan placed under temporary administration, a procedure that has previously led to forced sales of Western businesses to Russian owners at reduced prices. Kremlin spokesperson Dmitry Peskov said the companies were European firms from what Russia considers unfriendly countries, and cited their alleged ties to hostile actions against Russia, including support for Ukraine's economic infrastructure. He said only external management has been ordered so far, with no other decisions yet made. Nestle said it, quote, "takes note of the decree and is, quote, committed to taking all necessary steps to protect its rights and ensure continuity of business operations in the interests of all stakeholders." Alkin had no immediate comment. The order also affects logistics and retail affiliates tied to Bati Group and FM Logistic. A 2023 law allows Russia to place assets from so-called unfriendly countries under temporary administration, a process previously used against Danone and Carlsberg before their Russian operations were later sold off to new owners. The rise of the far-right AfD in Germany is putting pressure on Chancellor Friedrich Merz, who has canceled a planned trip to the United Nations General Assembly in New York next week. Merz is facing political fallout after the AfD won a historic victory in the eastern state of Saxony-Anhalt on September 6, finishing just short of a majority. Two more state elections are coming Sunday in Berlin and Mecklenburg-Western Pomerania, putting further pressure on Merz and his Christian Democratic Union. Matt Fry of the UK's Channel 4 News had more from Germany.
6: When the Chancellor got elected, his key election promise would be to double the support for the CDU, his party, and halve the support for the AfD across the country. And the exact opposite has happened. Across the board, it averages in the upper 20s more than the CDU. They are openly pro-Putin. I spoke to the party's co-leader, Alice Weidel, who would be the German Chancellor if they won. And she said, you know, we would do a deal with Russia. Had we been in power, there would be no war at the moment. Pretty much espousing some of the Trump lines that we've heard. But the other thing that they really want to do is rewrite aspects of German history. They don't deny the Nazi past. They just think that far too much time is spent on the Nazi past. And they want Germans to celebrate, you know, Bismarck and, you know, the great German heritage of the Middle Ages and all that kind of stuff.
0: And that was Matt Fry of the UK's Channel 4. Asian governments are bracing themselves for the impact of potentially the strongest El Nino weather conditions on record. The UN Secretary General has warned of the supersized El Niño weather system, with the World Food Program warning the exceptionally intense conditions could push over 50 million people into acute hunger. India is already heading for its weakest monsoon season since 2009, with cumulative rainfall now running 15% below the long-term average, raising fears of further damage to crop yields and food supplies. Neha Punya reports.
7: Before the monsoons began, authorities had forecast a 10% shortfall this year, and very early on, India had drawn up contingency plans for more than 300 districts. It had asked farmers in rain-fed areas to shift to short duration and less water-intensive crops like millets and oilseeds. But the impact of erratic rains and planting cycles running behind schedule is being felt in some areas, with food prices jumping to their highest levels this year in August already. To bolster some supplies, India has allowed duty-free raw sugar imports, the first time this has happened in nearly a decade. Neha Punya, New Delhi.
0: More American service members have died amid the Iran war than the Pentagon has publicly reported, according to six U.S. officials familiar with the Defense Department's internal casualty data cited by the Washington Post. Five officials said at least 22 military fatalities have occurred, four more than the 18 listed in the Pentagon's public database. A sixth official put the number at 23, saying not all deaths are directly tied to combat, but involve personnel stationed in the region during hostilities. Three U.S. contractors have also died since the war began in February, according to one official. This isn't the first accounting controversy. Four troop deaths were briefly excluded from the database earlier this year before being reclassified under a different operational category. In response to that, Democratic Senator Tammy Duckworth of Illinois introduced legislation last month that would prevent the Pentagon from manipulating government data on troop casualties, which she spoke about on ABC News.
8: It's about being first and foremost upfront and honest with the American people. Trump's illegal war is deeply unpopular, and he knows it. So in a cynical attempt to downplay the damage done, he's trying to claim that these additional four service members killed, and the hundreds more who have been wounded since his declaration, were not related to the Iran war. Well, we know that they're related to the Iran war. The American people know that's a lie. And so I refuse to let him try to hide the true cost of war.
0: Officials expressed frustration that the additional deaths aren't reflected in the public casualty portal. Duckworth said the distinction of these classifications have real-world consequences.
8: There is different statuses for how our service members are treated for their wounds and compensated if they are wounded or killed in a combat operation as opposed to a non-combat injury or death. And so this will affect, you know, the

0: Just weeks ahead of the midterm elections, President Donald Trump held a White House event touting a program he says will save states billions of dollars on Medicaid drugs, adding that it should be enough for Republicans to win the elections. It's part of a program he announced last year that will let states buy drugs at the lowest cost that pharmaceutical companies charge foreign countries. The news is that all 50 states have signed on to the program, but Trump used the opportunity to talk about the war on Iran with promises of lower gas prices soon, among other issues of the day. Christopher Martinez reports.
1: President Donald Trump announced his Medicaid drug discounts at an Oval Office event with his characteristic claim of bigness.
2: It's one of the biggest things ever to happen to healthcare.
1: He's talking about his announcement that all 50 states have now joined a program to provide most favored nation pricing for some Medicaid drugs. Trump had signed an executive order creating the so-called Medicaid Generous model last year in a deal Trump says will save states big money.
2: This will save states billions and billions of dollars per year on drugs and allow them to invest those savings in providing better health care and higher quality service for the American people. I mean, this one thing alone should win us the midterm. It won't, because the press doesn't report it. But this one thing alone, think of it.
1: Many experts have been skeptical of the announcement, noting that the model is short on details, making it difficult to evaluate the claimed savings. And those loose details were on display in Trump's description of the savings, where the president stepped in to offer his own estimate of the savings.
2: The Council Economic Advisors estimate that the most favored nations deals that we're extending to states today will save Medicaid over $64 billion, and that's over a relatively short period of time. And others project the savings are going to be actually much more than that. I think they're going to be much higher than that. Could be $100 billion.
1: Trump next introduced the other speakers at the White House event, urging brevity because of what he sometimes refers to as a war.
2: And they'll all speak for as short a period of time as possible so that I can get along with winning the war with Iran, which we are winning very handily.
1: They did keep their remarks brief and filled with praise for the president. For example, Health and Human Services Secretary Robert F. Kennedy Jr.
3: I want to thank again Mr. President for your leadership on this, for getting these deals across the finish line.
1: And Arkansas Governor Sarah Huckabee Sanders.
4: Everybody says they're going to deliver affordability, especially when it comes to prescription drug prices, except nobody does it. You're the only person who could have gotten this done.
1: And Trump himself joined in.
2: It's a very big day in the world of medicine, the world of medical, and it's an honor to be the one that got it done.
1: But while Trump and his crew joined in the praise, Trump expected little praise from the press. During the question and answer period, Trump doubled down on his social media post earlier in the day, announcing that he is banning the news outlets CNN, MS Now, and Politico from covering the White House.
2: I don't think that a court should allow fake news to be written day after day after day. I think that somebody has a right to keep them away if they're going to write false stories all the time. I don't think I've had... Look, I won the presidency. I won all seven swing states. I won the popular vote. I won 87% of the counties. That's why the maps are all red when you look, except for two little blue lines on each coast. I won a landslide, and I don't get fair press.
1: Trump also doubled down on his questionable promise to send $5,000 checks to citizens if Republicans hold on to the House and Senate in the midterm elections.
2: But we're giving the people of our country who are adults $5,000 if the Republicans win. Because if the Republicans win, we're going to have a lot of money. If the Democrats win, we're going to go into a depression.
1: He also touted his controversial East Wing ballroom construction project and the Kennedy Center, now closed and without Trump's name on the wall.
2: I can save it easily, but why should we be doing that and then raise money for the rest of our lives to keep it afloat? Because that's what you have to do if we get no recognition. I think the Trump administration should be recognized as having saved the Kennedy Center, because nobody else can do it.
1: In response to a question about the war on Iran, Trump downplayed the cost of the war, while simultaneously promising a quick end and a return to low gas prices.
2: And we do have something.

0: that I'm very proud of. Iran will not have a nuclear weapon. Now, for that, people are going to have to pay some extra gas. I think most people, if they had a vote on lower gas prices or letting Iran have a nuclear weapon, I'd be willing to vote that it would be a massive landslide. People don't want to have Iran have a nuclear weapon. And you know what? They won't. And the war's going to end soon. And when it ends, your gas prices are going to drop to a level that they were before, maybe even lower.
1: Medical costs, the war on Iran, and even perhaps the Kennedy Center controversy are among the issues that will be on voters' minds going into the midterm elections. And although Trump is not himself on the ballot, he's clearly hoping he will be on people's minds come election day.
0: Your medical costs are going to be coming down. I will not get any credit for it, but when prescription drugs come down or drugs come down, your Medicaid and Medicare, everything becomes a lot less expensive. So perhaps you can think of me as you watch the prices come down to the floor.
1: Reporting for Pacifica Radio News KPFA, I'm Christopher Martinez.
2: Animal rights advocates have condemned the FBI's latest policy change around bestiality. The new direction to remove bestiality as a disqualification of applicants garnered public attention during FBI Director Kash Patel's Senate hearing this week, where he was grilled by lawmakers on both sides of the aisle over the change. KPFA's Christina Onnestad reports.
3: Why would you even get into bestiality?
4: We are not into bestiality.
5: FBI Director Kash Patel defended the Bureau's loosening of hiring requirements regarding bestiality amid bipartisan backlash on the Senate Judiciary Committee. Here's an exchange with Louisiana Republican John Kennedy.
3: If Joe participated in bestiality, mm-hmm. not as the animal, but as the human, don't you think he ought to be qualified, disqualified?
4: If he voluntarily did it, sure, but if he was trafficked into it...
3: Okay, how do you involuntarily do it?
4: In a lot of these cases, when human traffickers, who are some of the worst individuals on planet Earth, they don't just traffic you for prostitution, they traffic you for degrading acts of all kind, and they force you into that type of conduct.
5: Patel called these applicants victims. The answer did little to satisfy Kennedy's concerns. He grilled Patel about the rationale for a change the FBI director said was proposed to him by subordinates. Kennedy pushed back.
3: The person who recommended it, why didn't you just say, what planet did you parachute in from? Why do I want to lead?
4: Well, that was my initial
3: response. Why do I want to lead with my chin and get into bestiality?
4: That was my initial response, Senator. But they then explained to me and showed me cases in which people were forced into it and had applied to the FBI. And so I thought they should be considered. It's not an automatic disqualification. That's all.
5: The FBI quietly issued guidance this past spring. The loosening of standards for FBI applicants is part of a broader change that includes other taboo actions and crimes, including stealing. Here's Illinois Democrat Dick Durbin.
6: According to a memo issued this June, the FBI has lowered its hiring standards by dropping automatic disqualification for applicants who have stolen from prior employees, paid for sex, or engaged in bestiality. In July, you claim the FBI is, quote, losing too many qualified candidates to the rigors of requirements from yesteryear. Director Patel, do you believe those who have previously stolen from employers, solicited sex, or engaged in bestiality are qualified candidates that the FBI is losing?
5: KPFA News reached out to the FBI for clarification and got a response. The national office said we are not relaxing hiring standards. That is totally false. The FBI has and always will maintain the highest suitable standards for its applicants and employees in the U.S. government. And the FBI background check process is wide-ranging and extensive. The changes you reference allow the FBI to consider applicants and consider the whole of person in certain circumstances. For example, the FBI has had a number of applicants in previous years who suffered sexual abuse in their past, causing questions about prostitution, bestiality, or other similar issues to affect their background check process through zero fault of their own. KPFA asked for a copy of the new policy, how frequently the FBI encounters such applicants, and if it's undergoing a staffing shortage. We did not hear back by airtime. The animal rights group PETA, People for the Ethical Treatment of Animals, has condemned the new policy that it says lifts a lifetime ban on selecting trainees who's engaged in bestiality. PETA founder Ingrid Newkirk said in a statement to KPFA, quote, "No one in America supports humans having sex with animals. And to think an FBI agent might be such a cruel pervert is unconscionable and unacceptable. Director Patel must immediately cancel this abominable misstep. It cannot happen," unquote. For some, the bestiality exemption may be a new low in national intelligence. And for a party whose leader has been accused of raping girls and convicted of sexual assault in a civil court. I'm Christina Onnestad, reporting for Pacifica Radio, KPFA.
2: 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We'll be back with more after this.
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2: Attorney General Todd Blanche is blurring traditional boundaries between politics and federal law enforcement with recent speeches at political events that mark a sharp departure from norms meant to protect the Justice Department from the appearance of partisan bias. Attorneys General have typically stayed away from political rallies and at arm's length from the White House to prevent the appearance of law enforcement interference in elections and to protect the perception of impartiality in prosecutions. Add to that, the Hatch Act prohibits government officials from using their official positions to influence elections. That includes supporting candidates while acting in their official capacities, though watchdog groups have long complained that that law isn't a strong deterrent and enforcement has been inadequate and uneven. Blanche has brushed aside those concerns. This week, he took to the stage at an event for a Republican Senate candidate in North Carolina, days after speaking at a GOP midterm convention where he praised Trump and touted the administration's tough-on-crime approach. Blanche's participation at the rallies has drawn scrutiny from critics who say it threatens to undermine public faith in law enforcement decisions that are supposed to be made free of political interference. It has added to critics' concerns about Blanche's loyalty to Trump and White House influence on Justice Department matters against the backdrop of investigations into numerous perceived foes of the president. The Justice Department said Blanche's appearances at political events are made in his personal capacity, not his official one, and noted that his speeches have addressed the administration's efforts to broadly, but do not get into agency policies or official business. Meanwhile, a federal judge has set a September 24th deadline for Blanche to comply with court orders on releasing information related to the Jeffrey Epstein case, warning of possible contempt charges if he fails to do so. United States District Judge Emmett Sullivan found Blanche's justification for withholding certain records to be without merit and said that while a civil contempt finding would be premature at this stage, he did not rule it out if his deadline isn't met. The orders require the Justice Department to release handwritten FBI interview notes, foreign language materials, and to justify redactions made to previously released Epstein files that the department claims protect victims' identities. The lawsuit was brought by journalist Katie Fang, who alleges the department has violated the Epstein Files Transparency Act. Associate Attorney General Stanley Woodward had argued redactions were necessary to protect victim information, writing that some communications, quote, can appear disturbing on their face without context. Fang pushed back on the department's handling of the case, saying, quote, I can't imagine that anybody would be satisfied that there's still millions of documents that Todd Blanche says are duplicative or non-responsive, and he won't even turn them over to the people. Ed Sheeran is reportedly considering canceling the remainder of his Loop tour after fallout from Macklemore's removal, following the rapper's comments in support of Palestinians in the Israel-Gaza conflict. Sources close to Sheeran say the singer is frustrated that the tour has become a political lightning rod, despite his best efforts to keep it about music and entertainment. Earlier this week, all of Sheeran's supporting acts, including his own tour band Bayoga, dropped out in solidarity with Macklemore. Irish singer-songwriter Aaron Rowe, who had been one of the supporting acts, spoke out in support of Sheeran today in a post on social media, saying that the community's anger is being misdirected.
9: I'm going to be honest, I think yous are all focusing on the wrong person here. All I keep hearing is Ed Sheeran this, Ed Sheeran that. When yous really should be focusing on the likes of Robert Kraft, you really should be focusing on the Zionist lobbies that are trying to silence the voices of people who are shouting about genocide, the genocide that is happening in Palestine right now by Israel.
2: Rowe noted that all of Sheeran's supporting acts had quit because they were all vocally pro-Palestinian. But at the same time, Sheeran would not have hired them in the first place if that stance truly offended him. New England Patriots owner Robert Kraft has confirmed that Macklemore was dropped from the tour at his urging. After Macklemore called on Kraft to match a $1 million donation to Palestinian support groups, Kraft responded with a statement that included a $2 million commitment to, quote, aid in the region to fight this humanitarian crisis, claiming it was a match to a donation from Sheeran. In his statement, Kraft said, quote, I'd like the people who are speaking in support of the Palestinian people to know that for decades I have supported efforts that create opportunity for Palestinians and have brought young Palestinians and Israelis together to build businesses, create jobs, and forge relationships. Kraft did not specify what efforts he supported in his statement. However, an analysis by The Intercept of Kraft's tax filing since 2006 found Kraft's charity, the Kraft Family Foundation, has donated $196,000 to Friends of the IDF and another $123 to groups benefiting Israeli soldiers, with donations earmarked to, quote, promote education for young Jewish soldiers. Kraft also gave $20 million in 2019 to found what's now called the Blue Square Alliance Against Hate, which was created explicitly to oppose the Palestinian-led boycott, divestment, and sanctions movement. Kraft's foundation has also given tens of thousands of dollars to groups including the right-wing media watchdog group, Committee for Accuracy in Middle East Reporting and Analysis, and CAMRA, and the Investigative Project on Terrorism, both of which have run pressure campaigns against pro-Palestinian advocacy and journalism. Separately, Kraft has donated $3 million since 2022 to APAC's Super PAC, the United Democracy Project, including $1 million this midterm cycle alone. Kraft did not respond to a request for comment. Supporters of Idaho's Proposition 1 are making the state's doctor shortage a central argument for restoring abortion rights. They say Idaho has lost doctors since its near-total abortion ban took effect, and that the threat of criminal penalties is making it harder to recruit and retain OBGYNs. Idaho's Proposition 1 would change current Idaho abortion law to allow the procedure up until fetal viability and in emergency cases. The measure goes before Idaho voters in November. Teresa Wierzbianska reports.
10: For Idaho abortion rights supporters, Proposition 1 is about more than whether abortion should be legal. They say it's about whether doctors will stay in the state. Idaho has lost a significant number of OBGYNs since its abortion restrictions took effect in 2022. A study published in the Journal of the American Medical Association found that Idaho lost more than a third of the doctors who had been practicing obstetrics between August 2022 and the end of 2024. Supporters of Proposition 1 say the possibility of criminal prosecution is part of the reason doctors are leaving, and that restoring legal protections for physicians could help reverse that trend. Melanie Falwell represents Idahoans United for Women and Families, one group supporting Prop 1.
11: It's important for voters to understand that Idaho's current law contains felonies for doctors, including civil penalties and loss of licensure, and that's a big deal.
10: Under Idaho's current law, performing an abortion is generally a felony, with exceptions including when necessary to prevent the death of the pregnant woman, as well as certain cases of rape and incest. Proposition 1 would establish a right to abortion before fetal viability. After viability, it would allow abortion in cases of medical emergency. The initiative would also protect healthcare providers from professional discipline and civil and criminal liability for care covered by the measure. Dr. Becky Oranga is an Idaho OBGYN who has been critical of the state's abortion restrictions. She says the law has changed the relationship between doctors and their patients. She speaks here at the state capitol in support of the measure.
12: Idaho's trigger ban has come between me and my patients for 4 years, but that can change, and the change starts now. It feels good to be among people who so strongly believe in reproductive freedom and privacy. I'm an OBGYN. I absolutely love my job. It is a sacred honor to be your doctor. This could mean that doctors will not be afraid to move to Idaho and take care of us. This could mean that your doctor of 20 years will not be leaving. This could mean that my fellow colleagues and I can again provide needed care without the risk of criminalization hanging over our heads. I am hopeful that we will never again have to delay helping, waiting for you to get sicker despite every bit of training that tells us to rush in now and do something. This could restore the sacred space between doctors and our patients. We can all play a role to change things back to an Idaho where personal liberty and medical privacy matter. Thank you so much.
10: Oranga has described herself in a recent op-ed in a local paper as Catholic and pro-life. She says that despite her personal views on abortion, she has seen Idaho's restrictions affect the medical decisions she can make with patients. And that tension is at the center of the debate over Proposition 1. But opponents of the initiative say the measure is not simply about protecting doctors treating medical emergencies. They argue its definition of fetal viability is different from Idaho's current law and would allow abortions much later in pregnancy. A campaign ad against Proposition 1 says the measure would permit abortions in the seventh month.
13: Prop 1 says that it allows abortion until fetal viability, but hidden in the fine print, Prop 1 redefines viability to allow abortion on demand as late as the seventh or eighth month of pregnancy.
10: That claim has been challenged by the text of the initiative itself. The official Idaho voter guide says Proposition 1 would create a right to abortion before fetal viability. After fetal viability, there would be no general right to abortion except in cases of a medical emergency. And there's another dispute surrounding Proposition 1, what voters will actually see on their ballots. The Idaho Supreme Court recently ordered state officials to rewrite the language describing the effects of a yes or no vote. The case centered on whether those statements were clear and accurate enough for voters. During arguments, Justice Gregory Moeller questioned whether the proposed language would actually help voters understand the measure.
14: Here, a voter's going to see yes and say, that sounds good to me, and that might miss something if they don't read the no.
10: An attorney representing the state argued that voters ultimately have a responsibility to read the measure and understand what they're voting on.
15: They might, but that's on the voter to be able to read through the yes and the no statement. You can't clearly and concisely summarize the complicated abortion initiative in this case.
10: The Supreme Court ultimately ruled unanimously that both the yes and no effect statements need to be rewritten. Justice Moeller wrote that the language was not sufficiently clear and that parts of the description of existing Idaho law could mislead voters about the circumstances in which abortion is currently permitted. The court specifically noted that the state's language failed to adequately explain the criminal penalties attached to Idaho's abortion ban. For Proposition 1 supporters, the doctor shortage remains one of the most tangible consequences of Idaho's abortion laws. They say that preserving a functioning healthcare workforce requires doctors to be able to treat patients without fearing criminal prosecution. The debate over whether abortion bans leave doctors too fearful to act is also at the center of a new lawsuit in Texas. The family of Tierra Walker, a 37-year-old San Antonio woman who died of preeclampsia at 20 weeks pregnant in 2024, alleges that she repeatedly sought an abortion as her health deteriorated but was denied care, even though that treatment is legal in the state of Texas. The lawsuit filed this week names Texas Attorney General Ken Paxton, the Texas Medical Board, hospitals, and doctors, and argues that the state's abortion restrictions and the fear they put on doctors contributed to Walker's death. For Pacifica Radio, KPFA, I'm Teresa Wersbianska.
2: Artificial intelligence company Anthropic has announced that its AI model Claude is significantly aiding in the development of building its successor. Claude is handling 26% of the model research and development for Anthropic, completing tasks under human supervision. Although Claude isn't fully autonomous, it collaborates on about 90% of the company's research and development work. Anthropic CEO Dario Amodei and other AI leaders have been advocating for a slowdown in AI development because of safety concerns. They emphasize the importance of transparency and public understanding of AI advancements. Anthropic also highlights the need for sharing metrics to better understand AI's progress towards self-improvement. Meanwhile, California Governor Gavin Newsom signed an executive order today aimed at strengthening AI safety rules, including a potential requirement that companies build an emergency shutoff or kill switch into advanced AI models. Newsom said the move was necessary because Washington isn't acting.
16: California, again, will, as a consequence, take action. California will do what it always does, will lead. And so today I'm signing an executive order to speed up a first in America AI safety policy that we have here in California. It does a lot of important things. It dramatically speeds up our new law, creating a framework for truly independent safety checks, independent verification organizations, as well as moving the timeline up for oversight of AI auditors up by a full year. California wants to create the standards in this space. The CEO also begins an effort to tighten our safety and security requirements for powerful AI systems as well as models, laying the foundation for requiring third-party safety verification on an ongoing basis, as well as more mandatory reporting of incidents like the Hugging Face hack and advancing efforts to create an emergency shutoff, otherwise known as an AI kill switch.
2: The order convenes a group of experts to deliver recommendations within 2 months on strengthening state AI laws, including regular audits of AI labs and mandatory reporting of incidents where AI systems behave unexpectedly. The move comes as Congress remains gridlocked on federal AI legislation. House Speaker Mike Johnson canceled votes and sent lawmakers home a day early for a 7-week recess, prompting Newsom to say, quote, Mike Johnson should return from vacation and follow California's lead by passing national legislation to get it done. President Donald Trump has resisted calls to slow AI development, saying, quote, whoever wins AI wins. A new Pew Research poll found 71% of U.S. adults believe AI will reduce jobs over the next 2 decades. Newsom vetoed a similar AI safety bill in 2024, after pushback from tech industry leaders. We now turn to Central America in Minutes, an original podcast from El Faro English. El Faro is a bilingual news outlet founded in El Salvador nearly 3 decades ago and now operating in exile. The KPFA Pacifica Evening News is proud to partner with El Faro to bring its reporting to listeners across California and the United States. As democratic institutions and civil liberties come under growing pressure across the region, this partnership reflects our shared commitment to independent journalism, shining a light where those in power would prefer darkness and ensuring that borders do not become barriers to the truth. In today's edition, a Nicaraguan journalist is detained by ICE despite his pending asylum case. An exiled Nicaraguan campesino survivor survives an assassination attempt in Costa Rica. And Panama police admit to infiltrating unionists and social movements. El Faro host Roman Gressier has more.
17: On Monday, Nicaraguan journalist and asylum seeker Luis Galeano was arrested in Florida by ICE agents while on the job as an Uber driver, reports Leirian Colon Santiago. Quote, in violation of our nation's laws, he overstayed his welcome. He will remain in ICE custody pending removal proceedings, the Department of Homeland Security told Nicaraguan journalist Tiffany Roberts. After the 2018 protests in Nicaragua, Galeano fled into exile with his family in Miami. The following year, he applied for asylum after the Ortega Murillo regime issued an arrest warrant. In February 2023, Nicaragua revoked Galeano's citizenship, along with 93 other journalists and opposition figures. According to exiled digital outlet Confidencial, 2 days after Galeano's arrest, former Nicaraguan political prisoner Denis Palacios was also detained by ICE agents in Virginia. Palacios is one of another group of 223 political prisoners who were stripped of their citizenship and forcibly sent to the United States in 2023. The Biden State Department called the operation NICA Welcome. Under the Trump administration, exiled Nicaraguan journalist Miguel Mendoza reported that at least 9 of the political prisoners expelled in 2023 have now been detained by ICE. The arrests have caused a stir among Florida Republicans. Quote, the United States must always be able to differentiate between a criminal and a political exile, said Congresswoman Maria Elvira Salazar. In late 2025, U.S. Citizenship and Immigration Services stopped processing asylum claims. In March 2026, USCIS announced that it would pick them back up, except for those from applicants from 40 listed countries. Nicaragua was among the countries whose applications were again under review. According to the Asylum Seeker Advocacy Project, in June, a federal court in Rhode Island ruled that the suspension of asylum process for the 40 countries was illegal. The government appealed, and the process is moving slowly. The Track Clearinghouse at Syracuse University reported that in June 2026 alone, 94% of asylum cases were denied. Human Rights Watch reported that between 2018 and mid-2025, more than 342,000 Nicaraguans sought asylum abroad, mostly in the U.S., Costa Rica, and Mexico. Next to Costa Rica, where Nicaraguan refugees reckon with a string of assassination attempts. Reynaldo Picado, another opponent of the Ortega Murillo regime, was shot on September 14th, reports Juliana Ramazzini. Picado is an exiled campesino leader and former member of the Contras, the U.S.-backed anti-communist rebels of the 1980s. Confidencial reported that he was shot in San Jose, Costa Rica. He moved there in 2018 when he fled into exile. The Nicaraguan Exiles Unit told the Spanish wire service EFE that Picado was renovating a property when a vehicle pulled up, 2 people tried to enter, and shot him at least 3 times. In October 2022, Picado was arrested in Costa Rica on an extradition request from the Nicaraguan government, which accused him of killing a police officer and a civilian. He asserts that he was almost turned over irregularly in 2023. But the Costa Rican government backpedaled in 2025 and let him go as a refugee after the Inter-American Commission on Human Rights granted precautionary measures to protect his life. In June of this year, he survived a first attack. Picado told Confidencial that the perpetrators knew where he lived. The second attack put him in the hospital in San Jose, under the protection of Costa Rica's Judicial Investigation Agency. Recent attacks against Nicaraguan refugees in Costa Rica led many to leave the country. In June 2025, retired Major Roberto Samcam was murdered on his doorstep. Samcam warned Costa Rican authorities of espionage networks tied to the Ortega Murillo regime. He said he feared for his life. Samcam's murder follows 2 others, as well as a double assassination attempt against Nicaraguan refugees. Jaime Luis Ortega, another campesino leader with the Contras, was murdered in October 2024 near the Nicaraguan border. And 2018 protester and former Sandinista combatant Rodolfo Rojas was found dead in 2022 after being drawn out from Costa Rica to Honduras. Political opposition member Joao Maldonado and his wife were attacked in Costa Rica in 2024 after suffering a previous assassination attempt 3 years earlier. The collective called Nicaragua Nunca Más, or Never Again, has documented more than 200 cases of repression against Nicaraguan exiles. It has also documented 9 executions in Honduras and Costa Rica from 2019 to 2025. The Costa Rican government has not commented on the attacks against Picado and Maldonado, or the murders of Samkam, Ortega, and Rojas. In Panama, unionists and social organizations uncovered a police espionage operation aimed at breaking resistance to major mining projects and other policies under President José Raúl Mulino, an ally of U.S. President Donald Trump, reports Gabriel Labrador. In a recent podcast interview, José Víquez, a leader of the SunTrax Union, detailed the scope of the surveillance. On September 10th, the Panamanian National Police confirmed that officers were actively deployed in surveillance operations targeting social organizations. An official statement maintained that these individuals were, quote, covert agents operating strictly within the law to preserve national security and public order. Civil society organizations responded sharply. They countered that while legal frameworks permit covert operations, these mechanisms were unlawfully targeting them. The organizations published a 120-page dossier detailing the identities, ranks, and roles of officers embedded in the protest movements since 2023. Union leaders accuse undercover agents of encouraging violence and property destruction to discredit demonstrations. They allege that surveillance was concentrated in regions targeted for national economic initiatives, such as the Cobre Panama mine in Colón and the Rio Indio Basin, where proposed reservoir construction to supply the canal with water threatens to displace around 2,500 residents. This year, the International Trade Union Confederation listed Panama among the 10 worst countries for workers' rights. Panamanian organizers identified the visit of U.S. Secretary of State Marco Rubio in February 2025 as a turning point. Government authorities notified prominent labor groups like SunTrax that they would be subjected to financial audits. The unionists further alleged that four specialized intelligence analysts were tasked with building criminal case files and manipulating evidence against prominent organizers. President Mulino has called the SunTrax Union a mafia. Just 10 days after Rubio's visit, security forces violently clashed with unionists outside the construction of a children's hospital in Panama City, leading to the arrest of more than 500 individuals on disputed charges. But the greatest issue of national dispute are Trump's repeated threats to, quote, take back the canal. U.S. officials have repeatedly warned that if Panama did not reduce Chinese influence, they would take action on treaty grounds. Thanks for listening to Central American Minutes. This episode was written by Lilian Colon Santiago, Juliana Ramazzini, and Gabriel Labrador. 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
2: 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A shuttered grenade factory owned by outgoing MAGA Republican Representative Corey Mills of Florida exploded this week, triggering a large multi-agency response in Perry, Florida, including explosive specialists from the Florida National Guard. The Taylor County's Sheriff's Office said the blast Wednesday night at the Packham Defense Facility caused no injuries. No security guard and office employee were present at the time. Residents reported feeling the explosion from miles away. The Bureau of Alcohol, Tobacco, Firearms, and Explosives, the Department of Defense, and Florida State Fire Marshal are investigating. Mills, who lost his August primary despite an earlier endorsement from President Donald Trump, said he had no details on the explosion and hasn't been involved in managing the company since before his 2022 election, though his financial disclosures show he retains a majority stake in Packham Defense and full ownership of the real estate entity tied to the site. Court records show the company owes tens of millions of dollars to creditors after furloughing most of the staff last year. Mills is separately facing an ongoing House Ethics Committee investigation into allegations of fraud and sexual misconduct. Bay Area weather this evening, mostly clear before becoming mostly cloudy with lows in the upper 50s. Mostly cloudy tomorrow morning before becoming sunny with highs in the mid-70s to lower 80s. In the Central Valley, clear tonight with lows in the low 60s. Sunny tomorrow with a high near 90. In Los Angeles tonight, increasing clouds with lows in the low 60s. Cloudy and foggy through mid-morning tomorrow before gradually clearing with highs in the mid-80s. That's it for the news tonight. I'm Scott Baba. Good evening.

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0: Miyuyam Show on and Namokium to Full Circle, your cultural affairs radio magazine produced by members and graduates of the First Voice Apprenticeship Program, broadcasting from right here at KPFA in Huchin, occupied, unceded Ohlone territory, also known to settlers as Berkeley, California. And this week on Full Circle, we take a look at two important community events coming up right here in the Bay Area. On tonight's show, we'll bring you one last update and reminder about Living Timmy's Dream, a fashion show in honor of Timothy Charles Lee, the young 23-year-old fashion designer who was found hanging from a tree at the Concord BART station in 1985. Timmy was my first cousin, and I've been helping organize this honorary fashion show. And we'll speak with folks that work at the historic Club 1220 in Walnut Creek. They're going to be celebrating 50 years of operation as a local LGBT club, and they have opened their space for Timmy's big event, his fashion show, tomorrow night. And in the second half of the show, we'll be learning about another music-filled event for Palestine, and that will be in Oakland next Friday. We'll speak with two of the organizers of that event. That's tonight on Full Circle. I'm your host tonight, Free Will in Franklin. I'm coming to you, like always, from downtown Antioch. This is occupied Bay Miwok territory. Keep it locked right here to KPFA. Aho, Miyuyam, Noshin Lobik, my heart is good. Thank you for joining us tonight on Full Circle. And I talked about this a couple weeks ago here on the show, but I want to bring it back again because tomorrow is the big event for my cousin Timothy Charles Lee, and that is Living Timmy's Dream, a fashion show in honor of Timothy Charles Lee. And Timothy Charles Lee was killed in 1985 when he was 23 years old. And I'm not a math expert, but 85, 95, 2005, 2015, 2025. So he would be about 63 years old today, and he would be my wise first cousin. So I'm thinking about him. And tonight, we're talking about my cousin, Timothy Charles Lee. And for those of you that don't know, as I just mentioned, he was my first cousin. He was my dad's sister's son. And he was killed on his way home from San Francisco to Berkeley after missing his transfer station and ending up in Concord at the end of the line of BART at the end of the night. So he was removed from the train as the train was now out of service, and he tried to get a ride home through making some phone calls at the payphone. Reminder, this was 1985, no cell phones. But after making a few calls, he was unable to get an immediate ride home and was waiting around to receive or make some more phone calls. Well, fast forward to the next morning, and neighbors or someone walking their dog found my cousin Timmy hanging from a fig tree in the west side of the BART parking lot in a dirt lot that still remains there to this day. So many of our longtime listeners may remember, you know, the case of Timothy Charles Lee, the Bay Area residents, because it was big news at the time. The community did rise up and form a group called CARSAGA, that stood for the Coalition Against Racist, Sexist, Anti-Gay Attacks. And just to bring us back a little bit in history to the time of Timmy's killing, I want to return to the affidavits that were submitted by Bill Callison and Marilyn Hannum. After Timmy was found in that tree and his death was ruled a suicide, two people that came forward to fight for justice for Timmy were the neighbors near the BART station, Marilyn Hannum and Bill Callison. During the investigation, they gave a number of sworn testimonies and affidavits to the Concord police and the FBI. The following testimony is from Bill Callison and Marilyn Hannum, recalling what they heard on that night and what Marilyn saw when she went out to investigate the screams that they were hearing. And this is going to start off with Bill Callison. Then you'll hear Marilyn Hannum's testimony. And then Bill will react again to that testimony. And just a heads up, I'm going to be playing the part of Bill Callison. Here we go. In the early morning hours of November 2nd, 1985, I was awake at about 2:10 a.m. At that time, I heard three or four screams of about 3 seconds duration each, followed by a final scream which had a rising pitch and ended suddenly a hoot or a whooping sound. About half a minute after that, I heard people moving, a voice saying something brief that I did not understand, followed by the sound of what I thought to be about three or four people running on Oakland Avenue. The thought crossed my mind that since it was Halloween weekend, they might be up to some prank. They dispersed rapidly. It seemed to me that one or two people went north on Oakland Avenue. One or two others seemed to go east on Atlantic Street. It sounded like at least one person ran through some bush or shrubbery. The dog at 2721 Atlantic Street, the second house from the corner on the north side of Atlantic Street, was barking vigorously. I was lying in bed at the time. Hearing nothing more, I went back to sleep. William Callison, 2741 Atlantic Street, January 6, 1986.
1: The following statement was written by Marilyn Hannum, February 11, 1986. After hypnosis sessions on January 20th and February 3rd, I'm able to recall more fully events of the time of the death of Timothy Lee in the Concord BART lot on November 2nd, 1985. Around 2 a.m., I heard screams coming from the north part of the BART lot. When the screams continued, I got up to call the police, but by the time I was ready to dial, the screaming had stopped. I got dressed and went outside to see whether I could hear screams coming from any of the houses so I could give the police directions. On my initial affidavit submitted to the NAACP, the FBI, and the Concord police, I simply say that I walked to the corner and returned home. What actually happened and had been forgotten before the hypnosis is that I approached the corner of Oakland Avenue. I felt some fear, but looking across the BART lot, I realized there was a group of people in the lot. I felt embarrassed about the way I was dressed, and I didn't want them to see me. I then realized that there was a police officer or security guard to the right of the group, about 10 yards away from them. My first impression was that it was a woman. The group to the left of the person in uniform had their backs to me. It seemed someone was writing something while leaning over a car hood while others gathered around. I had only a second to glimpse this when the uniformed person became aware of me. He or she spun around when she saw me, yelled some shocked words, and started running towards me as if intent on giving chase. I immediately turned around and rushed back to the house and locked the door. As I recall, the uniform was brown, a leather jacket with fur trim, a visor cap, brown pants. The person was Caucasian with fair skin and glasses, around 30 years old. The figure was trim and agile. The attitude was alert, then nervous, angry, and confused. There were probably at least 6 people in the group at the car. I think they were all men. They seemed to be focused on a tall man who was bent over, possibly writing something on the hood of the car. My housemate Bill had awakened and looked at the clock while I was out. It said 2:05. I told him when I got back to the house that a cop was chasing me and that I'd hurried home and locked the door. Bill remembers this now. About 10 minutes or 15 minutes after I returned to the house, there was a second set of screams. Both Bill and I heard these screams. I then heard a car door slam and several people come running down our block. We could hear them in the shrubbery near the house. On January 18th, I received a threatening phone call from a white male and allowed the Concord police to put a tap on the phone. When I first recalled the chase by the police officer or security guard, I thought it might have been a member of the Concord police. I have since been told, February 4th, that none of the Concord police wear brown uniforms. I don't know exactly what type of police person it was that chased me. I have seen a number of security guards in similar type jackets. The person was slender, around 5'6", with brown curly hair, Caucasian, probably a female. Signed, Marilyn Hannum, February 11th, 1986.
0: With reference to the events of November 2nd, 1985, and particularly Marilyn Hannum's statement of February 11th, 1986, I declare the following in addition to my statement of January 6, 1986. On November 2, 1986, around 2:15 a.m., after the screams and the running that I heard, Marilyn came into my room and we conversed briefly. During that conversation, she told me, "When I was out there earlier, a cop was chasing me." And I said skeptically, "Chasing you?" She said, "Well, he was coming at me awfully fast." I said, "What did you do?" She said, "I ran back inside and locked the door." The next morning, Marilyn said, "I dreamed that the cop that chased me last night was a woman. That was scary. Did that really happen?" I said, "Last night after you went outside, you said a cop was chasing you, and you ran in and locked the door." Marilyn then said, "I dreamed that it was a woman, and I still think maybe it really was. It seemed like a woman, but I'm not sure." At that time, I did not connect her report of having been chased to the screams we had heard, nor were we aware for approximately 3 weeks that a body had been found. I did not recall these conversations with the aid of hypnosis, nor have I been hypnotized by any person for any purpose. I recalled them the moment Marilyn first told me what she had recalled seeing. Until then, I had been concentrating on recalling the sounds that I heard and not the conversation that I had with Marilyn. Bill Callison, 2741 Atlantic Street, February 23rd, 1986. All right. Well, Franklin, back here on KPFA Radio, 94.1 FM, KPFA and kpfa.org, part of the Pacifica Radio Network, and also First Voice Media. And that was the testimony of Bill Callison and Marilyn Hannum, two people that were ear and eyewitnesses to the event of my cousin's killing Timothy Charles Lee. And that's why we choose to remember that it was not a suicide. And right now, I want to just bring in someone new to the show and continuing on the story of my cousin Timmy and the big fashion show that's coming up, Living Timmy's Dream. And it's a fashion show in honor of my cousin Timothy Charles Lee. And just full disclosure, I'm one of the lead organizers of this event. And we've been working on it for some months here, and we're very excited about it. And also what I'm excited about is that this fashion show is going to take place at a historic venue here in Contra Costa County in Walnut Creek, and that is Club 1220. And Club 1220 has been a little bit new to me. I've been hearing about it the more I've been involved with Rainbow Community Center, but learning more about it over these past few days because they've opened their doors to host this fashion show. And I did not know that Club 1220 has been there 50 years. So my cousin Timmy may have walked through those doors at some point. So I'm very excited to speak with Mariko. And you're going to tell me all about Club 1220. It's a little bit of history and your role. And first of all, welcome to KPFA Radio and to Full Circle, Mariko.
2: Hi, thanks for having us today. We really appreciate you inviting us to speak about, you know, you're absolutely right, this historic venue in Contra Costa County. We are celebrating 50 years coming up December 16th. We're very excited about that. And we are excited to be hosting the fashion show tomorrow.
0: Well, for folks that don't really know about Club 1220, I just stumbled across some of the stuff by looking up Club 1220. Of course, I'm a little bit nosy. I'm learning about where my event's going to be, and I'm very excited. And when I saw it said since 1976, and I'm looking at the date, it's 2026. I'm like, oh my gosh, 50 years. So just give us a little bit of, about what you know about the history of Club 1220, and then tell us what got you involved there and what's your role.
2: Yeah, so just really quick, I'm Mariko, she, her. I am the general manager of Club 1220 and have been for a few years now. I have been working there. I'm actually going on 10 years there, but I did not start off as a manager. I did start off doing door and security and then continued working my way up through bartending through the pandemic and whatnot. And I absolutely love this bar. A little bit about our history. So the original owners were the Crovo family, John and Steve. They were both brothers, both part of the queer community. And they went to their parents and asked for help opening a queer space in Contra Costa County. And a fun little fact is that they had actually gone to every surrounding city around Walnut Creek. And Walnut Creek was the only city that would allow them the license to be able to have a gay bar.
0: Wow.
2: Back in 1976, yeah. Then that was a really big deal. So they were able to open 1220 with their parents' help. They took over the business about after 5 years, and they did a little remodel, and it became Club 1220 and has been open ever since. Right before the pandemic, John had decided that he did want to sell. We had a couple of offers from other places to buy the bar, but there was no guarantee that it would stay a queer space. And so one of Club 1220's longest employees, who also runs the drag show Holada Times of Holada's unbelievable drag show, went to her husband, and they decided that they would go ahead and buy the bar to make sure that it would stay a queer safe space in Contra Costa County. And we are the only queer space on this side of the tunnel. The closest would be Vallejo. So it was very important to her to make sure that we still had our space.
0: Wow, that's some good history. Before we got on the air, we were talking a little bit about community and what might Club 1220 represent. So talk about the community focus of Club 1220 and what's that like? Because I could tell you right now, just from learning about my cousin Timmy's case, you know, because I was a young kid when it happened and I didn't follow like as I would an adult. But learning more about it now and looking back at the documents and who stood up, and that was the

0: That is true for this event as well, including the fact, as I mentioned earlier, that Club 1220 has opened up their doors for us to host this event. So talk about the importance of community and Club 1220's involvement in being community-based. And then tell us some of the events that you all have there that people can come to.
1: Absolutely. So Club 1220, you know, at the heart is all about giving back to the community. So Robert and Halata, Halata's husband and her were doing the AIDS life cycle every year for 10 years and raised over $500,000 for the AIDS life cycle, which is the ride from SF to LA every year. The original owner, John, had also done the AIDS life cycle quite a few times. We hold several fundraisers every year, including, you know, for RCC. We have a fundraiser coming up, actually, little plug, if you want to come out next Saturday. We do have our annual luau, and it's a fundraiser for Camp Sunburst, which is a summer camp for kids with HIV and AIDS who need a lot more emotional and medical support. So this camp is designed for them. There are doctors and nurses on staff at all times to be able to provide them what they need, while they can also have a more, quote, normal summer camp experience like other kids. So the proceeds of our fundraiser will be going to that. And, you know, community is really what 1220 is all about. Everybody is welcome. Yes, it's a queer space, but our door is open, is welcome to everybody. We want everybody to feel safe. No matter how you identify, what you look like, who you are, everyone deserves a chance to feel safe. And that's really what we're all about.
0: Tell us about some of your regular events that happen on a weekly basis. And if anybody's interested, they could just pop in and check out.
1: Yeah, we have something going on most days of the week. So Wednesdays starting at 9, we do have karaoke. It's very fun. Halata, the owner herself, bartends that event. Thursdays, we have movie nights. When there is a season of RuPaul going on Friday nights, we have watch parties. We have drag shows every first and third Sunday of the month at 8 p.m. And we also have a reserved matinee show the second Saturday at 6:30 for those who don't want to be out late on a Sunday. Coming up this weekend, if anyone is interested, we do have our big Disney drag show, and that is going to be huge. That is definitely a you want to come early and get a good seat. This community does love Disney. So that's always a really fun event. We also do have drag bingo every third Tuesday of the month. Let's see, what else do we have? We do have live jazz every Sunday as well, before the show starting at 5. So, you know, most days of the week, there's something going on. We also have game nights on Tuesdays as well as trivia on the last Tuesday of the month also.
0: Wow, that's quite a list, and very exciting to know that there's a community space like that and a safe space. And I think some people, of course, in some communities will joke about a safe space, or they'll use it as like even a derogatory type of statement, but we know how important they are. And I'm so glad that you all are providing this safe space for the folks that are participating in this fashion show to really express their true expression of themselves. And just like my cousin Timmy would want, I feel. And we spoke earlier again before we started talking here on tape, but you didn't know Timmy's case. You're much younger. You weren't born when Timmy was killed. But I talked to you briefly about it, and tell me how you feel, because you're going to be there early setting up and I'll be there doing it. And just tell me what it means for you to be part of this event, which I'm hoping is going to be one of many, the first of an annual event for my cousin as far as a fashion show. So I've just been asking people that are participating, you know, what it's like for you to be part of this honorary event.
1: You know, it's one of those things where I'll be completely honest, I would not work at another bar, right? I the reason that I have continued to work at Club 1220 is because I firmly believe in what it is and what it stands for, which is

0: community, solidarity, and chosen family. And to be a part of something that is so important to the community and has shaken so many people is really why I continue to work there and why I love working there. And a little bit to your point about it being community also. One of the things that has really stuck with me since Helada took over the bar is her kind of letting everybody know that, especially in these days and times, where your money goes counts. So we make up a very small percentage of the population, and queer spaces all over the place are closing because they don't have the funds to stay open. So when you are going out and deciding to spend your money, just please remember to try to spend it at queer spaces or minority-owned spaces, because we all need to come together in these times and support each other no matter what.
1: Definitely wise words. That's the voice of Maruko. Am I getting it right?
0: Yes, sir.
1: Mariko. Thank you. And she will be at Club 1220 for this historic event at this historic club. And this will be Living Timmy's Dream, a fashion show in honor of Timothy Charles Lee, my cousin. And it'll be Saturday, tomorrow, September 19th at Club 1220. That's 1220 Pine Street. And the fashion show's set to start around 5:30 p.m. and go to around 7:30. And of course, Club 1220's open late. So I would just say, any last words before we close out? We just got about a minute here. What would you like people to take away from Club 1220 who are just hearing about it for the first time?
0: Definitely come check it out. We have an event for everybody. We're very big on welcoming new people. Like I had said a little bit earlier, just please remember where your money goes counts. We want to stay open. We want to continue to be a community space for more than 50 years, but we really do need the support of everybody, to make this happen. So please, please, please come out. If you don't drink, it's okay. We actually have a very extensive mocktail menu. Helada firmly believes that just because you don't consume alcohol, that doesn't mean that you can't come out and be part of this community. So we do have other offerings as well. And really just come by, say hi, check out an event, stay a while, bring a friend. We'd love to have you.
1: All right, that's Maruko, and she'll be at Club 1220 tomorrow as they host the fashion show of Living Timmy's Dream, a fashion show in honor of Timothy Charles Lee, and that's my first cousin. Well, Maruko, I appreciate it very much, your time tonight to speak with us, and also the offer that Club 1220 has opened their doors for this event. I really, really appreciate it. Thank you very much.
0: Absolutely. Thank you.
1: All right, welcome back. 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We are part of the Pacifica Radio Network. We're also part of First Voice Media. You can check us out on YouTube at First Voice Media Official. And I just want to remind you all, if you're interested in attending Living Timmy's Dream, a fashion show in honor of Timothy Charles Lee. It will be tomorrow, September 19th, 5:30 to 7:30 at the historic Club 1220 in Walnut Creek. That's 1220 Pine Street in Walnut Creek. And again, full disclosure, I'm helping organize this event. And I'm allowed to say this one time, this will be a benefit for Rainbow Community Center of Contra Costa, which is an LGBT support community center. Offers all kinds of things from testing to therapy and anything in between. So shout out to Rainbow Community Center. Now we're going to take a short break here on Full Circle, and when we come back, we're going to talk about an event for Palestine happening next week right here in Oakland. We'll be right back here on Full Circle.

0: that happened to us. What happened to us?
1: 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We are part of the Pacifica Radio Network and part of First Voice Media. And that was Macklemore with his song Hinds Hall 2. And I thought I'd throw out that shout out to Macklemore, who stood up for what he believed in. And now I'm going to close out the show tonight and bringing it back to Palestine, something we don't want to forget to talk about, something we need to keep in the news, because as most of the listeners to KPFA know, nothing has really changed there, even after this so-called ceasefire. And there's going to be another big event coming up next week with music to share and learn about Palestine. And we got two of the organizers here. And they both work for their own individual organization and have teamed up to put on an event next Friday, the 25th. And we're going to talk to them about their organizations and the big event they have planned for Friday, the 25th. And those of you who are watching, you can see a familiar face that we all know, Eyas Sartawi. He's a displaced Palestinian and has a story of his journey. He's the founder of Project Hope for Palestine. We featured him numerous times here to talk about the work Project Hope does. But those of you that don't know, he'll give us a reminder. And also joining us is Nora. I didn't get your last name, how to say it right.
2: That's right. Nora Kay is fine.
1: Nora Kay. And she is also a Palestinian currently in the diaspora, residing here on Ohlone territory, and has worked over the past two decades as a community organizer. And she's currently working with FASA at the invitation of Palestinian farmers and communities in the West Bank to do an international presence and bring folks from the international community to stand with Palestinians and help defend their lands and bear witness to that. Well, thank you for joining us too tonight, Nara.
2: Thank you so much for having us.
1: And thank you for returning, as always, Eyas.
3: Thank you so much also, frankly, for all that you do and for having us today.
1: Yeah. Well, let me just start with you, Eyas. Tell us real quick your journey and how you became a displaced Palestinian, and then tell us a little bit about the work that Project Hope for Palestine does. You know, we recently had you on with a journalist, and we've had you on in the past talk about the water, but give people a refresher on who you are and what Project Hope does.
3: So my name is Eyas. I'm a displaced Palestinian. I explained our displacement story. I mean, technically every Palestinian has a story of either displacement or living under the occupation. We're like about 50-50, I would say. 50% of the Palestinian people still reside under rural occupation and apartheid, and about 50% of us live in refugee camps or in the larger diaspora. The displacement happened because of the 1967 war, when the Israel took over what was left in Palestine that it didn't take in 1948. I don't think we have time. Maybe for next show we can go in length with this story. But I ended up moving to the United States in early 2000. Ended up being a resident of the Bay Area. I've been here for about 26 years of my life. The way Project Hope started wasn't planned. It was spontaneous. I just received a call from my family in the West Bank. They had family or friends in Gaza that obviously were starting to, even early on of the war of genocide, they started, because, you know, displacement started from day one. Basically, so they started bombing homes on October 8th. So I ended up helping, and it was very beautiful feeling to help people. And then we decided to make it just a larger organization. And now we are a nonprofit. I can say the one thing that makes Project Hope different from the other organizations is that our team is comprised of journalists, and these guys have abilities to, they're like the eye of truth in Palestine and specifically in Gaza. We coordinate with the journalist syndicate on the highest level. We coordinate with the civil defense on the highest level. So like recently, I would say in 2025, we started doing or executing projects in joint, like working with the civil defense. And also another thing that we do, apart from the, of course, the, you know, delivery of water, the food in terms of in like hot meals or packages, helping the hospitals in Gaza, helping the medical points, we put special interest or special focus on what we feel or believe that the most vulnerable and the most neglected, which are the orphans. So there are a bunch of orphan camps that we support. Also, we work closely and support the journalist community, whether the living journalists by what they need, and also the families of the martyred journalists. We also help the civil defense, whether like, you know, repair their vehicles or also help the civil defense crews as well. That's important because I like always to circle back and remind people that what is so-called ceasefire is basically not a ceasefire. Israel killed, I would say, I think the last I checked was over 1,500 people since the October 10, 2025. It expanded the territory that it occupies in Gaza to estimates probably from 65 to 70%. It keeps bombing people, keeps starving them, not with the, you know, the method that we saw in 2025, but in a different way, because people think that there's aid that's getting in, but it's not really aid. It's basically merchandise that goes to the stores of the merchants and people have to buy it. And then, you know, we all know people have lost income or any basic method or way of survival beyond going to Atkia, and Kia in Arabic is the place where you get the food, or if you have somebody helping you out. Apart from that, you're left in a tent without the basic, like what's basic for humans to survive. Now we are getting close to the winter season, which is again always a time when people like really get very anxious and like in a alarming mode, where now one of the projects will be, of course, like we did last winter, is provide tarp to, like, you know, it could be like some tents, because sometimes the tent is almost like destroyed, but we will be starting to execute joint projects with the civil defense crews also to cover camps with tarp. That's pretty much what about the project over Palestine.
1: Thank you. And again, that's the voice of Eyas Sartawi. He's the founder of Project Hope for Palestine. He's a frequent guest here on the show Full Circle at KPFA. Also with us is Nora Kay, and she works with FASA, and you help bring international folks to help bear witness to what's happening in Palestine and defend their land. Tell us a little bit about the organization, but then tell us why it's so important to do that, why bringing in international folks it even has to be a thing, and why it's so important.
2: Thank you. So international presence, I guess, began around 2003 with the launching of ISM, the International Solidarity Movement. That was my first time going to Palestine and joining in the nonviolent direct action and resistance. At the time on the ground, it was, you know, a very robust movement with like families coming down to the streets every Friday with their kids and really creative, you know, forms of nonviolent direct action were employed for the next like maybe close to decade and a half, I would say. Up until like the mid 2016 to 18, things really started to get compromised with most of our leaders being imprisoned or killed. And so the, you know, ability for us to come and stand with Palestinians on the ground has been quite limited over the past decade. And so I'd been waiting for this call to return. And it finally came in 2024. We got the call from FESA, which was, an ongoing campaign in Arabic. It's a colloquium for coming to someone's aid in need. So when there's danger present, like if you ask any Palestinian in the West Bank what Fezza is, like they know what, when someone puts out a call, everyone comes down to the to support and stand with the families and community in need. And so they made that a campaign, and this is the seventh season of the Olive Harvest that they are coordinating, and it is a truly Palestinian-led movement with that was started or campaign started by the PSCC, which is the Popular Solidarity Committees, which kind of grew out of the popular committees, and I see them as like are unofficial but official like leaders on the ground, since the PA does not represent us and they don't speak for us. This is the closest thing to representation that we have in the West Bank, because all of the leaders are appointed or elected by their communities. So it's a very grassroots movement by the people that are living and harvesting the land. So we really honor their commitment because that puts them, under sort of the radar. So we really want to just, like not just witness or like document, which is incredibly important. But we're also working with another group, Palestinian Brothers from Ohio called Pal Shield, and they do security in Ohio, but they also return to the West Bank regularly to provide supplies to do community defense. So they're providing like fire extinguishers and alarm systems and lighting and things that can help deter the settler attacks. As you, I'm sure, have heard, as the focus is on Gaza, understandably, the West Bank is experiencing its own acceleration of genocide itself. And, they're trying to finalize their appropriation, annexation of the West Bank and connecting the settlements in Jerusalem to the West Bank and create all that infrastructure, transportation infrastructure, and just continue to steal more land, which they're doing rapidly, especially in the Jordan Valley, Musafer Yatta areas. So it's an urgent call. Every day there's dozen, like almost like at least a half a dozen settler attacks and violence that go unreported. And so the goal is really, yes, to document and to report, and also to do advocacy here where all these policies are created and upheld and the funding, sources and the weapons come from. So as, folks that are on Turtle Island, we have an extra important responsibility to do our part to hold our leaders accountable and really push for them to change policy. And, there is a groundswell of movement on the congressional level. There's been more and more legislation put forward to halt these settler, like at least to, give lip service to it, because I think there is an international outcry to an extent where it can't be ignored anymore. So, as the elections, both here in the US and also the Zionist elections, are coming up in October, we're going to see even more acceleration of violence. But that's why it's such a critical time right now to have all hands on deck and supporting, either, it isn't work everyone can do, understandably so, like going to the ground and standing and using our privilege and our bodies to defend and to intervene in the settler violence. But there are other ways people can give, money or their time to donate and to volunteer, to support our work. We can talk about ways to do that, but yeah, I really appreciate, there's been a lot of interest in this work and understanding of the importance and willingness on, to for people to put their bodies on the line. So it's been really wonderful to see that.
1: Yeah, such important work to be there, and like you said, not just bear witness, but to be part of a defense, like a defensive shield around what's happening in these settler attacks, where they are stealing more land, they're taking more property, they're killing people in cold blood. Well, that was the voice of my other guest, Norda Kay. She works with FASA and helping to bring international people to the West Bank. And before we move on to the big event you and EOS are working on, can you tell people if someone may be interested in like traveling to the West Bank and taking part in something like this, how could they follow your work?
2: There is a Instagram that we have. It's Faza, F-A-Z-3-A underscore T-I for Turtle Island on Instagram. And or there's a email where if you have questions, you can email us at Faza, F-A-Z-3-A underscore Turtle Island at proton.me. And yeah, we're accepting applications for the olive harvest, which is happening in October. And it will be an ongoing campaign. So then we can, you know, share the process with you and more info and details for those that are interested.
1: Now, without taking up too much time, give us 30 seconds, you know, or so why it's so important during, you keep saying olive harvest, but what happens when Palestinians try to harvest their olives?
2: Yeah, the olive harvest is probably one of the most important and most beautiful times in Palestine, where families usually go to harvest their olive trees, which are part of the family, like family members to most Palestinians, and largely dependent on for their livelihood, for their sustenance, for their ability to stay on the land and have inherited this legacy for generations. And that has all been under attack with the trees being burnt to the ground and just cut down in really horrifying ways. So that we're seeing the most levels of violence we've ever seen on these ancient olive groves that are just truly like, you know, children to many of these farmers. And so we can't underestimate, the importance of the harvest.
1: Yeah, that's one thing I really, when I started learning about Palestine all these years ago, I found it like so strange at first and so weird to watch them like bulldoze and plow and burn olive fields. And I'm like, what is this? And then, you know, finally sunk in like why they do this, because it's such an integral part of Palestinian life. Well, thank you for bringing us a little up to date on that. We have just a few minutes left. I want to give you guys a chance to tell us what's happening next Friday, where it's happening at, and you know what folks could expect if they show up. Who wants to do this? Is this EOS?
3: Yeah, I can go for it. So basically, first of all, it's such an honor to work with Noura. I have known her for many years, but it's now such a lovely thing. I can see how with organizing skills that she has, a beautiful person, a close friend for years. I'm so honored to work with her. We have a beautiful event coming up for you guys listening, who are listening. It will be a night of performances. But before that, we are going to start with a mixer, meet and greet. We have also some of the largest or leading organizations participating, endorsing us, and we'll be tabling, and we'll be talking to them and speaking with them and listening from them. Just to send a few and remind me, Noura, if I miss anybody. So we have for you JVP, Jewish Voice for Peace. We have DSA, Democratic Socialists of America, PSL, Party for Socialism and Liberation. We have also endorsement from ERC, which is the Arab Resource Organizing Community, I guess.
1: Center.
3: Some of our endorsers, some my really close friends that I care about, and then they support us, which are Science and Non-Duality. We have Palestine Youth Movement, and we have Healthcare Workers for Palestine. We have the Bay Area Cuba Solidarity Network, who are not only endorsing, but also assisting and helping us in this event. We have the Palestinian Feminist Collective. We have Friends of Wadi Fukin. We have Unmute Humanity, who are an online-based channel that's in support of Palestine. We have Code Pink. Who else did I...
2: That's all just for the happy hour. Wow. And then we still have a full program of 10 live performances and bands that we're really excited about as well. You'll be able to hear from those organizations to, learn about how you can get involved in really important work and campaigns including the Oakland arms embargo. And yeah, a lot of great work that's happening with our coalition partners.
3: I miss my close friends who I actually work with, Taxpayers Against Genocide, who actually, by the way, they have a beautiful event tomorrow at La Pinia at 7 p.m. You can also go and listen to George Slamam, a beautiful Palestinian-Lebanese singer. So go back to you, Noura.
1: It's all right. I was going to say that's also sponsored by KPFA, and we had a tag on last week to talk about an event. Well, let me let Noura tell us where this is happening at and how people could stay in touch. And if they want to learn more, where could they go?
2: Yes, it's at 4799 Shattuck Avenue, which is the old Omni Commons, now Revival Hall. And it's been bought by East Bay Permanent Real Estate Housing Network, which is a really great grassroots organization that's taken it back for the community. So they've done a lot of work to renovate it and repair. So excited to see the, you know, changes and all the updates that have been made there. And we have some really great special appearances by Boots Riley, who will be there in person, as well as like Ross Ceylon, Black Velvet, Clarissa Bitar on Oud. We have a wonderful Cuban band, El Guajiro, and then some really amazing like local performers, Brian Uche, Ramon Osman, and Bess Hepner. So it's going to be a night of, yeah, just beautiful, shared, positive vibes. And DJ Ahmed with his bacon beats and just, yeah, really great.
3: And homemade Palestinian food.
2: All right, so make sure to RSVP. All the info is on either Project Hope or Fezzah Turtle Islands Instagram. And so
3: ours is Project Hope Palestine. Like Project Hope Palestine. No spaces. This is how we find us. How do they find you, Noura?
2: Fezzah Turtle Island. And the link is in the bio for like to RSVP and to donate. All that money will go directly to supporting, you know, defending and helping Palestinians remain on their land and survive the genocide.
3: Yeah, whether in the West Bank or Gaza.
2: Both, yeah.
1: The West Bank or Gaza, Palestine, yeah.
2: Yeah, that's another thing. We really wanted to represent, like, both of us are working in, you know, separate parts of, but we wanted to make sure that we're representing all of Palestine, and, you know, that includes, yeah, historic Palestine. So, yeah, it's all in need of your support and just such a critical time right now. So thank you so much for having us, Frank. And
3: so the mixer starts at 5 and then the performances will start at 6:30 until like 10-ish in the evening.
1: All right. So you got plenty of time. If you're doing something else, you could still stop and catch the performance. And if you missed any of that, we'll post a link on our Facebook page. And that is First Voice Media on Facebook. We're out of time, but I thank you folks very much for always being there, EOS, to come in and share what the work you're doing. And, of course, for bringing in Noura and introducing us and getting her on. We'll stay in touch with both of you and keep folks up to date on any projects you're working on or any other events. So thank you very much.
2: Thank you, Frank. Appreciate it.
1: All right, I'm running out of time. Big shout out to the Full Circle crew, Miss M and Joy Moore. Of course, myself, Freewillin' Franklin, your host and producer tonight. Remember, while you're out there, everyone, to please protect your health and also your humanity. And stay tuned to KPFA. Up next is La Onda Bajita. Palov Tukpa Cho'onam. Good night, everyone.

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0: Híjole, yo soy Gavilán Molina. You're cruising to La Onda Bajitas, Radio del Barrio Aslan. Tonight, Simón Queyes, Friday. We are taking back la noche, the night. So open up your mentes, minds, to a truly unique experience in Radiolandia, where a new consciousness exists of a country where many worlds are posible. Órale que sí. Simón Queyes, cruise with us as we grow from oldies, old school, norteña, cumbia, reggaeton, rock to revolution, con ritmo a la resistencia del pueblo, con la voz del sol y viento, aquí nomás on Free Speech Radio, on your Pacifica Network. We are La Onda Bajitas crew. We march, we protest, and report. We are NPR Radio Comunitario, Orale, and we're coming at you with liberation programming live from the mothership aquí, here in Basurclas, Berkeley, Califaslan. Eso, stay tuned.
1: Oh, all my relations, welcome to another segment across Indian land. This is Tony Gonzalez, your host tonight, September 18, 2026. And my relatives tonight will be speaking with two individuals. The first will be Marie Hernandez, and she's helping coordinate the 34th annual Berkeley Indigenous Peoples Day powwow. And that will be held on Saturday, October 10. And it also marks the 534 years of Indian resistance across the Americas. That's right. The Berkeley powwow that she'll talk to us about was the first in the entire United States to begin with Indigenous Peoples Day powwow, 1992, to mark the 500 years of Indian resistance. And as you will learn, many states across the United States have now declared their support and by resolution, Indigenous Peoples Day, the second Monday of each month. So it's a grand victory. It took planning, global planning, but the hard work is those on the ground that continue to make it happen, such as Marie Hernandez and her crew. So listen in on that, my relatives. We'll also be speaking out of Fresno in the San Joaquin Valley here in California with Alfredo Aldarete and Alfredo and his people there in Fresno. They're concerned about data centers that are emerging across the country, and already Fresno itself has three data centers operating at one level or the other, which Alfredo will explain to us. But he'll talk to us about the steps taken and why. I think, my relatives, it's good to learn, listen to what he's saying, and pick up where he left off in your community. Is there a data center in your community? We hope not. At least it's got to get slowed down. We're learning that the AI, artificial intelligence itself, is getting out of control. You all remember the movie The Terminator, or even I, Robot, another one. We have to be leery. We're not Luddites, but, you know, progress and development needs to be monitored by the community. Alfredo is one of those individuals that's helping do that in Fresno. So listen in, my relatives. All right, let's go into that first interview now with Marie Hernandez.
2: Oh, my relatives, I've invited tonight Marie Hernandez to talk to us about the upcoming powwow, the annual powwow. That's right, in Berkeley, Indigenous Peoples Day powwow coming up. That will be on Saturday, October. What is that, Marie? Saturday would be
3: Saturday, October 10th, 2026.
2: There you go. And Marie, well, please tell us about that. You've been working on the powwow committee now for about 4 or 5 years, volunteering your time, and this year you've been designated to help coordinate the activity. So please tell us what's coming up.
3: Hi, Tony. Yes, thank you so much. And yes, you're right. I've been on this committee for about three, four years. And this is the first year that I'll be kind of doing a lot of the steering of the committee. So it's a great responsibility, and it's something that I don't take lightly. I understand the gravity of this day and what this powwow means to the community and to the city of Berkeley. And I understand the significance of you know, what it means to our people as well. And so I'm, you know, doing my best to make sure it's a great powwow and want people to come out and come celebrate with us.
2: And this is being the 34th annual, and for our relatives to who are listening in and to share with people that Berkeley was the first community across the United States to organize it on as Indigenous Peoples Day, 1992. And my relatives, it was also to mark at that time 500 years of Indian resistance to colonization across the Western Hemisphere, 1492, 1992. And hence began a progressive effort across the country, if I may say, Maureen, across the country for people to also declare their own Indigenous Peoples Day powwow in their communities. And then it's gone even beyond that, Marie. I believe there's over 14, 15 states in the U.S., across the U.S., who have declared October as Indigenous Peoples Day here on for the 12th or the 10th, depending on what day it lands on.
3: Yeah. But, and
2: It took some traction. It got traction, please.
3: Oh, yes. Yeah, it is. We're celebrating 534 years of resistance and renewal. And it is nice to see so many different cities and communities replacing, you know, Columbus Day with Indigenous Peoples Day because of that no one really understood the history. I think it's an untold history of how that day came to be. And it's such a rich understanding of the struggles of the Indigenous people and actually what happened. There's so many people that don't understand the history of what actually happened, you know, during the first contact. And so that's another story we want to tell, is the story of those people that, that, you know, were first affected by the arrival of this person.
2: Yes, clearly 1992 was a hallmark of change, and it took coordination for this, because also October 12th proper, like this Monday, October 12th coming up, at which we go to Alcatraz, by the way, for a sunrise gathering, and we'll talk more about that. But October 12th, Indigenous Peoples Day, it's always been Dia de la Raza from Mexico on down. Central America, South America is Day of the People. The Indigenous Peoples, that is, but it was called Dia de la Raza, and it's still that. So we'll be in step at Alcatraz Island on Monday, October 12th, along with people across the Western Hemisphere to declare that day of resistance and awakening and charting our own destiny, you know, from 500 years of colonization. You know, what a historical moment that was. And if I may go further, Marie, there's people in your committee like John Curl.
3: John Curl,
2: yes, John Curl, who was among the Berkeley people as volunteers, went down to Quito, Ecuador in 1989. Talking history here, I think it was 1989, 1990, to plan in coordination with Indians around the world. For that day, 1992, coming up, and Indians were gathering and planning in at the United Nations at the annual gathering of, you know, the Working Group on Indian Populations, and of course today it's called the UN Permanent Forum on Indigenous Peoples. But it was a great awakening, and Berkeley carries that historical moment of setting the pace. So, Marie, tell us about that day itself. What's coming up? When is the grand entry? And who is the arena director? I know Tom Phillips passed away, but he was a great MC in powwow, such as the one that you're organizing for that Saturday.
3: Yes, we are going to have some really great specials. And I wanted to back up a little bit and just properly introduce myself. I wanted to let the audience know that I worked in the Native American urban community for going on over 15 years. I am also the the, oh gosh, I'm sorry, got a little tongue tied there. Just wanted to express that, you know, my tribe is Hoopa from Northern California, but because my grandparents were relocated here, I was born in Oakland, raised in the Bay Area. So I have a good pulse on going on kind of in the community, and it is where, you know, the communities are so important. And again, want to talk about this day. So on October 10th, at 2151 Martin Luther King Way in Berkeley, we're going to start the powwow at 10 a.m. and it'll run all the way to 6 p.m. Grand entry is going to be at noon. Again, I'm glad you mentioned Tom Phillips. We definitely miss him, and we're actually going to have a couple specials and honorees that day, and he's going to be one of the people that are going to be honored that day. Just the years of advocacy and love and teaching and being and showing up, you know, for the people. It's a wonderful opportunity to be able to honor him. Yeah, we have our co-MCs as Randy Pico and Aurora Mamea. We have the host Northern Drums, going to be All Nations from, you know, Oakland, California. Our host Southern Drum is going to be So X Style from Antigua. We have our head gourd dancer as Frankie Hosky. Our head man is going to be Daniel Leroy. Head lady is Alexa Gorisopi. And then we do say that all drums and dancers are welcome. This is a free event. No drugs and alcohol will be allowed. We try to make it a family-friendly event, so we try to encourage people to come and enjoy this day with their family. There'll be not only just powwow dancing and drumming and gourd dancing, but we'll have round dances, committee specials, intertribals, you know, other powwow competitions for adults, juniors, and tiny tots. We have two food vendors of Native American foods. There's going to be lots of arts and crafts, a lot of American Indian culture. Again, this is a free event. I know we're going to have a cow game that day, so the parking is going to be really rough. So we do recommend that people take public transportation when coming over.
2: And there's a BART station nearby.
3: Close by, just a couple. Yeah, the downtown Berkeley BART station is really close to the Martin Luther King Civic Park. So, yes, and if you even go one station down and park there and take one stop down to the BART, you'll be able to walk pretty easily to the powwow.
2: Uh-huh. And Marie, tell us a little bit about yourself in the few minutes that we do have. Yourself, you're raised there in Oakland. You probably went to the Intertribal Friendship House, where we all gather and have events and activities. And I understand you're the president now. Is that correct? Of the Intertribal Friendship House?
3: I serve as the board chair currently, which is a very great honor to be able to serve the community and be a part of that another historical community at the Intertribal Friendship House that definitely was there to help my grandparents when they first arrived. But yes, I was brought up with a lot of intertribal teaching, so I learned a lot of Lakota, Dene teachings growing up. So I'm very intertribal when in the community. Alongside of serving as a board member for the Intertribal Friendship House, I'm also the ICWA, which stands for American Child Welfare Act case manager for the American Indian Child Resource Center, also in Oakland. So I know the importance of our people and the work that we do is to, you know, preserve culture and to keep these teachings alive. I think when I talked to John Curl a lot about what this day means to him, he said that, you know, Indigenous people are going to bring us back to humanity. We understand the importance of love and community and treating each other like human beings. And I think those teachings need to be taught now, especially in this time right now. There's so much division. There's so much violence. I think it's important to go back and remember the ways of our ancestors and how they lived and how they treated each other and bring that back, bring that to the forefront in 2026, where we can get some understanding and a true belief on what life is supposed to mean. And I've learned that in my community, and I couldn't have learned that without the people and the teachers around me. So I try to carry that in a good way every day, whenever I'm serving and doing events like this with the community, because we want that to be at the forefront. We want to carry our ancestors and our teachings and keep that going. And especially for the younger generations, you know, working at American Indian Child Resource Center, we're always thinking about the youth and how we want those youth to grow up being proud and resilient, you know, going forward in this world. Because we know how heavy it can be. And so coming together for this one day and just rejoicing in that and understanding the importance of our communities and us as human beings.
2: Oh, thank you. Maria, is Mary Trimble Norris still the executive director there?
3: Yes, she's here.
2: Outstanding people like her. And you mentioned John Curl, you know, who's been, you know, at the center of keeping that, the glue together to keep the Indigenous Peoples Day powwow going. And we mustn't forget another co-founder at that time who passed on, Millie Cachichano, who helped start that. And then her son, Gino, who has continued doing that. And I understand he's away at the moment, but he'll be returning again and keeping in step with these activities. And once again, my relatives, that's the Berkeley 34th Annual Indigenous Peoples Day Powwow, Saturday, October 10, 2026. Mark your calendar, be there. And it's another time, Marie, for me to get my annual fried bread Indian taco, you know. And you only have two, you mentioned two vendors on the taco stands. I hope that's enough for the crowd.
3: Yeah.
2: A lot of people go there for that taco. Any closing words?
3: When you talk about the specials, we do honor Millie Cachichano with the prettiest shawl contest. That's one way we like to, you know, honor them. But yeah, there's it's just a great opportunity for people to come, especially if you've never been to a powwow. This is a really unique one in the Bay Area because we honor both the eagle and the condor. We're honoring not only just the North America, but we're also honoring the South American brothers and sisters as well. And that's what, you know, makes this powwow very special is that we honor both. We both of us have struggled with colonization, but also want to celebrate the beauty of our people and the beauty of our culture.
2: Oh, thank you, Maria Hernandez, very much. And also my relatives, the Yaqui Deer Dancers ceremonial exhibition will be performed there as well. And the dance categories from little kids ages 5 on through adults 18 and over. So it'll be a grand time. Maria Hernandez, thank you very much for your time.
3: Thank you so much, Tony. Look forward to seeing you.
1: Oh, I want to thank Marie Hernandez for continuing to organize that. And also just think about Alcatraz Sunrise Ceremony on Monday, October 12th, proper Dia de la Raza. And that's at Alcatraz Cruises. You can go to IITC.org for more information. And the pier, I believe it's Pier 33 or Pier 31. But the first boats there start leaving Monday around 4:30, my relatives. So listen in on that. All right, let's listen in with Alfredo and Data Centers in Fresno.
2: Oh, my relatives. Tonight, I've also invited Alfredo, Aldarate from Fresno to talk to us. Is that correct, Alfredo? Aldarate.
4: Yeah, Alfredo Aldarate. Yeah.
2: There you go. And Alfredo, you're with the organization. What is it, Resistance?
4: I'm with the Fresno Resistance here out of the Central Valley.
2: Yes, yes. For someone to talk to us about data centers in California going up, and there's a lot of resistance in a lot of communities, although they're pretty well established already across California. But in Fresno, I spoke with people, and they referred me to you, Alfredo, that you could talk to us about what's going on with the City Hall in Fresno, about data centers, and there's a strong opposition that you have.

0: an affordable housing to Fresno. And for a long time, people were asking questions about who was going to pay for it, where, you know, what exactly was added in all of this land development. And it recently it came to the attention of the public that within this land development, what they were looking at was areas for data centers to be put up, or for developers to kind of come and address the ability to come and put up these data centers there. And so for quite some time, the citizens of Fresno have been pushing back against this southeast development area plan, and letting it be known these last few years, and specifically with a big exclamation point this year, that Fresno stands against data centers and doing everything we can to make sure that the developers in that plan are clear about what's going on, and that Fresno does its best to push back against data centers. So within the 10 years.
1: Yes, Alfred.
0: Go ahead.
1: Can you speak to us the primary concerns that people have, not just in Fresno, but across the country who are in opposition? I understand there's a lot of pollution, sound pollution,
0: mm-hmm.
1: water, waste, electrical
0: Correct.
1: Bills go. Can you describe those symptoms and those
0: sure.
1: signals that began to pop up to get the momentum that the city seems to have right now in opposition?
0: Yeah, and so some of the main concerns here in Fresno, which, like you pointed out,
1: uh-huh.
0: which is nationwide right now. Number one, the resources that it takes to run these data centers, you know, fresh water to run these data centers, the amount of pollution that they create afterwards in the air, noise pollution for the surrounding neighbors around these facilities that are just running 24/7, you know.
1: Uh-huh.
0: So there's major concerns with the natural resources factor. But here in Fresno, you know, one of the things that they are a big concern about, and just across the nation as well, is the lack of actual jobs that these data centers are producing. A lot of these data centers are promising jobs and further employment for cities wherever they're going up. And the truth is that there's not a whole lot of production as far as job wise once these things go up. You know, the turnaround rate for employment is not very high at all. They don't really bring a lot of jobs. What they do bring is higher rates for the neighbors in the areas that these are built in. You know, like we were saying, the depletion of the natural resources around them. So, I mean, it's a huge fight nationwide.
1: Uh-huh. And, Alfredo, when did you first go before the city council? Was it just your organization, or you organized a coalition, a united front to show some strength and leverage?
0: So really what it started with was us becoming educated with the Southeast Development Area, and then separately becoming familiar with the dangers of data centers, right? So joining up with a lot of people here in town who oppose the Southeast Development Area, we just started doing our own research and connecting with other groups around here, Golden Peach Resistance, Raza Against War, Raza for the River, Peace Fresno,
1: uh-huh.
0: just other groups becoming more aware and spreading information. That way we can, you know, as a coalition, attack this.
1: Uh-huh.
0: And successfully, we have been campaigning against them and making enough noise on social media, out in public, out at the city councils, where, you know, in public comments on comments for the specific agenda items. It's been a few years of showing up to the city council, but it's actually just started picking up around with the rest of the coalitions here, probably about a year or two ago. So
1: uh-huh.
0: it's awesome to see everyone coming together to fight against this.
1: Tell us, what was the reaction, the initial reaction of the city council, including the mayor? Tell us a little bit about how it got swayed, and where's the support now being identified within that government structure that can help?
0: Sure. Big supporter of the Southeast Development Planning Area, which was the developers that were going to come in and supposedly build new

0: homes and build new jobs and stuff like that. Huge support mm-hmm. from the city council and Mayor Dyer here in Fresno. And even after the continued questioning and concerns raised up by the public on data centers being built there and the language not being clear in a lot of this Southeast development planning, the mayor and some of the city council members continue to push back against the public, calling them misinformed, saying that we were spreading misinformation about data centers and questioning this development area. And so they really pushed hard against back against the public and anyone who was questioning what was going to happen there. And what ended up happening was the mayor here tried to push for a third term power grab because more of the Southeast development supporters started falling off. So once he kind of realized that the planning development wasn't going to follow through, he wanted to push for an extension of his power. And the citizens of Fresno pushed back, kind of saw through the facade of wanting to show up and continue with the his accolades and continue with his campaign of what he's going on in Fresno here. And as soon as the citizens really saw through the veil of what was happening with this development area and realized that the main objective is to build data centers here in Fresno, the citizens here in Fresno lost it and started pushing back, to the point where city council members and even the mayor could not reject our concerns about data centers here, and they totally flipped the script. They came out and said, hey, you know what, data centers shouldn't be built here in Fresno. Our resources are more important. And what happened was we had the city council come out and write a agenda item to ban or prohibit the building of data centers here in Fresno for the next 10 years. Now, even though this is not completely pushed through just yet, as it's not been enacted here, the final ban, the city council voted unanimously on it. I think it was on the 3rd of September. And so they are currently drafting, the final piece on the prohibition for data centers, which would prohibit them here in the city of Fresno for 10 years.
1: It's fantastic. And to hear, you talk about your mayor there, who I understand was a former chief of police, conservative, guy. And then, of course, his motive for wanting to extend it to a third term to fulfill, the influence that, that he has with his supporters and donors and big money people, almost sounds like the 47th.
0: And it's crazy. We noted that, a lot of these local politicians that are Republicans that, follow suit with the president, see him doing stuff like that, announcing a third term power grab, and then feel that they are entitled to do the same things.
1: Yes. And so tell us now, moving forward, Alfredo, what do you for organizing? Do you have block meetings, or how do you organize? How is the coalition meeting and making preparations? And this for our listeners across California who are listening in, we're trying to get them to get a handle of their community and resist, because I understand that there's already well over 300 data centers across California.
0: Yeah, that's correct.
1: And more are in the making. So please, if you can get a little step by step.
0: Sure. One of the ways that you can begin is definitely in your own local areas, connecting with other people that are concerned. I know that what we do is we hold community meetings. At least we try to do it once a month, and we will connect on certain topics that are important at the time. As far as what's been going on here in Fresno, there's already a group that's been concentrating on the Southeast Development Agency planning, and that has to do with, like I said, the area where they're trying to put out these data centers at. And so what we try to do is make sure that we are connecting with these other groups that are already putting in the work. But if you have any questions or concerns about how we're doing things, listeners, you can always find us on social media, on Instagram at Fresno_resistance, or you can look us up where we're connected with many other groups here in Fresno on our website, www.fresnoresistance.com. We have links to all the information that we are sharing in our fight against data centers, in our fight to deflock cities across California and the nation here in the United States, how that's all connected, you know, essential information that you can use to kind of fight that in your own neighborhoods, all links and information there. And it's just, like I said, it's a lot of just local organizing that you can, a lot of people can do on their own and kind of form groups in their own neighborhoods and communities to take a fight a stand against these data centers.
1: Yeah, thank you very much, Alfredo, for that bit of information, including the, you know, how to reach you and for more information. But it's also about developing new leadership, which you're helping instill in the community, empowering people to move forward and to challenge. You know, we're up against an awesome monster there, you know, not that we're Luddites, that we're against progress and development, but we have a voice and we should utilize that voice, such as your community there in Fresno. And if I may say, Richmond, just I believe it was last Monday or Tuesday, the community went before the city council and impressed upon them no data centers, you know, in their community. And they got wholehearted support from the city council in Richmond. Calistoga up Northern California, I believe, has done the same thing with the city council, no data centers. And just real quickly, Alfredo, can you tell us the difference between the types of data centers and service facilities? Is there a difference in the type of data centers that are being constructed?
0: Yeah, there totally is. Here in Fresno, we already have three existing data centers. These are smaller, localized facilities, and their main focus basically is like basic internet, what they call cloud services. So stuff like that, where these major AI data power centers, like they're high capacity industrial hubs, or what they're called, for more like intense computing. Uh-huh. I guess that's that you look at it. And so, like, you know, I guess some of the major differences is, like I said, that the smaller ones that are already here are already, they're just for basic internet and cloud storage. They're smaller. They're easily kind of overseen. And they're low power usage, really. They don't use massive cooling centers or use water to cool them. They just use standard air conditioning units. So these are a whole lot smaller, like I said. And I think what the kind of main goal for some of these are is like to kind of push, you know, if we have three of these smaller data centers right here, what's preventing a bigger one in some cities? Yeah, you know, I guess that's what some of the people are proposing, but they are the same thing. They are still computing. They are still analyzing data, just on a smaller basis compared to the bigger ones. So,
1: Well, Alfredo Aderate, I want to thank you very much for your time and attention and working in community to challenge these types of monsters that are, as we're gathering more information about them, that they're monsters, could be monsters that could be the demise of humankind altogether. So we need to move slowly. And when we think of economic development in our communities, try to stay away from those type of elements. Although it seems inevitable, people want speed on information and stuff like that. Lithium is another arch enemy for our peoples in Indian country as well. And
0: right.
1: That could be the ultimate place where these data centers will be imposed upon the tribes that have land out in those arid areas. So we have to be ever watchful of how this progresses, and we work in unity. Alfredo, thank you very much for your time.
0: Thank you, Tony. All power to the people.
1: I want to thank Alfredo Aldarete for his attention, giving us the lowdown of the development there of data centers in Fresno, you know, so we're up against a lot of challenges. My relatives, as we move forward, including the extractive industries, we're challenging lithium mining that's going on. Even uranium mining is picking up again, my relatives. So the battle is not over, and the struggle for us is to continue developing that leadership that will continue the struggle for social justice long after we're gone. We know that that movement is still strong. All right, my relatives, we're coming close to the hour. And one final reminder, powwow time tomorrow, September 19th at Richmond Powwow. And it's going to be like from 10 o'clock till I think 9 p.m. It's going to be a good one. So try to make the Richmond powwow. Let's see if I can get a flyer on that. No, I don't have it just with me, but that's the powwow, Richmond, tomorrow at, I believe it's the Civic Center Auditorium. All right, we'll see you there. Ho, all my relations. We'll see you once again across Indian land.
2: Buenas noches, Radio Landia. Thanks for tuning in to this week's edition of Radio Olin here on KPFA's La Onda Bajita. I'm your host, Xochitl Bernadette Moreno. And for this week, I got something for you. You know what's coming up? It's the 17th annual Fist Up Film Festival. That's right. That's right. And to join me to spread the good word, I have Khalil and Eli Jacobs Fantuzzi.
3: Blessings. Boop, boop, boop. So excited to be here with you.
2: Oh, thank you so much, brothers. Truly brothers. Thank you for taking this opportunity to talk to us. One thing that I just want to bring into the mix for our listeners out there in Radio Lendia is that this is your 17th film festival. 17th annual. And you know what? I have also been now with La Onda Bajita, this will be my 17th year. So I like that we're kind of growing here in parallel and pushing good media out into the world. So as I tantalize people's ears, you're giving them something to feed that visual portal. And so let's talk about it. How y'all feeling? Let's just start with that. How are you feeling today?
3: Blessed. So honored to be here. And yeah, I'm excited.
4: I'm also super excited to be here. I know that KPFA means so much to me, going back when I was on the local advisory board, also the national board, and I got arrested in front of the station. And I know the importance of community radio. Y es tan importante en este tiempo. It's so important in these times.
2: Esto es, pues sí. And thank you for your service. And I know that, you know, we continue all in our own ways to fight that good fight.
3: Mm-hmm.
2: Yeah. So October 1st through 4th, you're going to inspire so many people. I know that there's so many bits of conversation, dialogue that are going to take what is happening on screen back to the communities where these filmmakers are from, the stories of the people that they're portraying, these lives that they're telling. And then also, I'm excited to hear about the ways that will just enrich our Bay Area community as well. So can you first just bring us back? What is this festival? Why do you do it? And it's a lot different than other festivals. So maybe if you can line that up for our listeners.
3: Definitely. I could start first by saying that we're filmmakers ourselves. And I remember when we put out the film Inventos, Hip Hop Cubano, we put everything we had into it. And then film festivals wanted submission fees. And we were like, we put everything we had, the little money that we had into this project, into the film. And so a lot of times that wasn't even possible for us. And also when we did get to go, a lot of times they would show like 100 films a day. You get to the theater and there's like two people in the audience and you're like, why did I fly all the way over here? And it didn't get the love that we felt like it deserved. And so And on the contrary to that, we met some amazing independent film festivals and were inspired and saw some amazing films and said, hey, how come these films aren't being showed in the town? How come they're not in the Bay Area? And so let's take it upon ourselves to bring them out here. And that's really how it started, being inspired by four amazing women, Ashara, Martha Diaz, Moy Kansi, and just traveling the nation and being inspired and wanting to bring a festival here. And we're so blessed that we've been able to do it now for 17 years. Khalil, what do you think?
4: It's also critical to acknowledge the fact that it's free to attend and that it's donation powered. So it's really about breaking down the barriers, allowing our community to have access to these films, not waiting for the films to get to the community, but bringing the films to the community. And, you know, a lot of people are able to show up when you do that. And it diversifies who's able to come and it makes it even more impactful and more powerful.
3: The last thing that I'll say is that, we believe in the films pushing action. We believe that documentary films don't need to just tell you the woes of the world and make you feel horrible about the planet. Documentary can show our power and can show solutions and get you excited to join different movements. And what we do at the festival is bring those organizations and those movements in the building so that you know where to tap in locally to join these struggles, to join this fight, to create the world that we want to see.
2: Yes, it's so unique, I'd say, to have that dedication to media that matters. And you know, we see a lot of, in today's day and age, short form media, right? A lot of the young people I know today, they, you know, can't even watch a feature film without losing interest. Can you talk about how your film festival and what you're bringing to the big screen, how it engages people across, you know, like different walks of life and can help maybe reach through to that young person who is really just on that TikTok feed?
4: Yeah. So I think, you know, another thing that we do when we program is that they're not all feature length films. So we mix it up. The first night, October 1st, is Culture Keepers. And they're a series of short films and they're really impactful and powerful and talking about what's happening with farming in the South, what's happening with the trans soccer community in Mexico, what's happening with Barrio Chino, the history of the Barrio Chino in Havana, what's happening in Brazil with the indigenous people in the Amazon, and also local music video. So it's really about providing a wide spectrum of formats that can reach everybody. I know that sometimes we say that it's hard for young people to engage and watch longer films, but if you bring them to a community where we're all collectively putting energy into the film and we have the directors present, it's different. And I think it hits different. And I think young people can be excited about that and engage in that way.
3: Yeah. I remember we connected with Courage, that's doing amazing work in East Oakland and Fruitvale, and they brought their youth to the feature documentary. And, you know, they're also creating media over there. And so we brought them on stage. It was like 10 youth, and to talk about how they saw the films, what issues locally did it bring up for them? And they were so engaged, and the crowd was hyped to see them engaged. And I think it's really about creating those connections and those opportunities for young folks to step up.
2: I love that. Yeah, Courage does such amazing work. That's George Galvis and the team, right?
3: Yes, indeed.
2: Yes. No stranger to these airwaves. So let's dial back a little bit and, you know, take us back to 17 years ago through now, maybe just a quick walk through time. What's changed in the festival? What have you learned? And what do you feel like is unique in your offerings this year?
3: So 17 years ago, it's beautiful to say that we were also starting at La Peña. So 17 years at this cultural institution in the Bay Area, a revolutionary space, a safe space for us to come together. Yes. And plan and dream and envision a different type of world that centers justice and care. And so that's been amazing. And we've gone, now we're doing the festival in New York and we're doing it internationally. And we love sharing these films and stories with the world. We've done it in San Francisco and at the Grand Lake Theater, but it's great to have a home in La Peña. So this year, all the films are at La Peña, and I think our community has really grown. And it just feels different when they're the ones bringing their family members, their children now to the screenings. They believe in what we do, and the community grows by people, them bringing in more people. And so we have a strong foundation. We love seeing new faces, that come into the space and just are in awe of the love and the offering. And this year we're really about, Culture Keepers is the first night. And then I'll talk a little bit about the last night is honoring our ancestors. And so we know that in Oakland as well, with Gallery E14, they have an event called Honoring Your Ancestors. We're also connected to Life is Living, which is that next weekend. It's like a family reunion for Oakland at Lil Bobby Hutton Park. And so it's being a part of all that's happening, the Black Panthers event, the celebration, and we're not doing it in silos. We're doing it together, and it's a movement, and we really feel the power of that movement. So honoring our ancestors, we're talking about Caribbean resistance. That's on October 4th. And we're showing films like Mataron a Pedro, which is our hero, Pedro Albizu Campos from Puerto Rico, from Borinquen. That's a short film about his life. It's a beautiful film. And then we have Call of the Jab, which is about the Jab in Grenada, the carnival, this mythical character. And the director is going to be there to share some words. We're talking about Jamaica and how the privatization of the beaches are happening. And that's happening all across our homelands. And so to really see it happen in Jamaica and the fight for access makes us all want to step up and make sure that our lands aren't being sold off. And lastly, I get to say that we're going to show a little trailer to our new film called Enraizando, about the young women of the Bay Area who go back to Puerto Rico and learn the culture of bomba and the styles and the dance and the songs. And so we're going to share with you for the first time a little trailer on October 4th that evening.
4: It's also, I think, so important to talk about solidarity, right? We know that there are struggles that we're all facing. And as Black and Brown communities continuously have been put against each other, these are opportunities for us to see ourselves in each other. And these are an opportunity for us to build together and to learn about each other's struggles. And I think the more that we are informed about each other's struggles, the more we could show up for each other.
3: Ashe.
2: Yeah, I really like that. I think that we all know how Black and Brown communities often are pitted against each other. And it's true that we have so much power when we can understand one another in a deeper and different way. And I think what makes Fist Up so special to me is that, you know, when someone who gets the opportunity to tell their own story and also be a part of, so like deeply a part of the community from shooting to editing to production, and then gets to show that to a community that they feel resonance with and that they feel alive with, and whose story, like the story that's being told, is also alive for the people that are watching it. There's something so unique that can happen in that environment. And I think that's part of this idea of, you know, treating the screening not as the end of the experience, but as the beginning of a community conversation. You know, can you speak to anything that's come out of these screenings throughout the years? Like, are there any stories that you want to share about, oh, this person, you say, you know, a good film can change your life. Can you share with us any of the stories?
3: Oh, wow. That's a good one. I'll start by saying I've been in community with Diana Severa, who made Mujer Mariposa, and this screening on Saturday. And it's about three amazing women, one from the Philippines, one from Eritrea, and one from El Salvador, who are migrant, immigrated, you know, coming over here. And it's made by two trans border Chicanas. And so I know, like, to be in community and then to invite people in, and then the bond just grows. And you know, sometimes it becomes family. Sometimes it becomes work. Sometimes we work together in the future. I know that through the festival, Khalil was able to go to South Africa and link up with Shaka out there. So it becomes international. Khalil was also, you went to Nigeria to link up with people and show some of our films over there. And so this community went, a lot of the different years we have networking meetings. And so people could come and just talk, hey, I'm a scriptwriter. Hey, I'm a cinematographer. And so you really build this network of people who become family and get to work together. Khalil?
4: I think that also, like, last year in particular, we showed a film called We Want the Funk. And it was an amazing film in which the audience was up dancing in their seats. And, yeah. And we connected it with the history of funk music in the Bay Area, which has a very strong history. And we connected it with Samba Funk, which is a local group that fuses funk music with samba and connects the Black and Brown community. So people that were interested in it were able to plug directly with something that was happening locally. So we continue to look for ways in which to make that happen. And I think also when we talk about Pedro Albizu Campos in Puerto Rico, we know that we also do work in the Bay Area with the group called Bay Area Boricuas that I helped found. And so it's about finding ways that we can continuously throughout the year have accessibility to create actions to work together. And we will also be celebrating Grito de Lares, which is our annual day of resistance at La Peña on the 26th. Of September. So it's about connecting struggles and making sure that people have ways to plug in.
2: Mm-hmm. I love that. Well, you know that right up after La Onda Bajita is the history of funk hosted by Ricky Vincent. So keep it locked.
3: Who was in the building? Yeah, he was on the panel with us. You know, APFA love.
2: All right, fellas. You know, we're starting to bring it on home, but I would be remiss if we didn't take some time to speak about your work as filmmakers yourselves. I know you mentioned a little bit about the trailer that's going to be screening, but can you share a little bit more about that project?
3: Yeah. A lot of our music is, a lot of our films are about music and culture and showing what music can do. And so I just want to mention that the last film, that the one that's playing on the 2nd, that's Friday night, October 2nd, is Let the City Speak. And it's about Quetzal, an amazing East Los Angeles band that, you know, brings the culture forward, brings the vibes, went out to learn from the Zapatistas and bring that knowledge and that struggle back home. So I'm so inspired by that film. And I'm excited to invite you all to come and see it. The director will be up here. Akira from LA will be here for the Q&A. And so that's really a lot of the work that we're doing is about music and culture and uplifting these stories. And so me and Khalil are working on a film in Medellin, Colombia, called Revolución Sin Muertos. Okay, tell them a little bit about that one.
4: So Revolución Sin Muertos is about an amazing community in Comuna 13, which is known historically as Pablo Escobar's neighborhood. So many times the stereotypes of drugs and violence and killing are what we learn about it. But these group of young people for over a decade now have told the history of their communities through graffiti mural art on their wall, have created a movement for peace, have been able to create a space in which now has become one of the number one tourist destinations in Colombia, where people go up escalators to the community. They get to see the people dancing hip hop, dancing champeta, the traditional music. There's young people walking around with boom boxes, freestyling about how people look or about what's happening in their life. So we're really excited to be working on this film. We've been working on it for over a decade. And it's something that I think is so critical and important in these times to focus, not to say that the government created these spaces, but give props to the youth and the community that came together to make this place thrive and to make it so alive.
2: That sounds like a very powerful film. I for one, can't wait to see it. When is that one going to drop?
3: Ooh, ASAP. Probably next year, hopefully, if we get the support that we need. And you can learn more about that project and the festival at fistup.tv. That's FIST, like put your fist up, fistup.tv. and you could learn about our film projects. You could learn about the festival. You could get in touch with us. And we look forward to bringing you, the KPF audience and listeners, into the building. Come and join us, have these conversations. And we know that a good film could change your life. So come and open up your perspective of the world. Come and share your stories.
4: And some films are meant to be seen in community.
3: That's right.
4: So it's not about, you know, watching the film on your phone or on your computer. It's about having that conversation, feeling that synergy, feeling that energy, being together. And you could also RSVP on the website, because the place, you know, it does get packed. And so we want people to RSVP if possible. You could do that on our website as well.
2: And when are applications for new submissions for next year?
3: They usually start 2 months before October. And that happens on Film Freeway, which the link is also on the website. And we love local stories. We love international stories. And so if you are the storyteller, please be in touch. But if your friends or family are also making films and stories, be in touch with us.
2: Amazing. And any last words of inspiration or love for our listening audience?
3: Gratitude.
4: We know that we are so thankful for this opportunity, that the work that La Onda does has been going on for so many years. Tan importante para nuestra comunidad, for our community. And it's an honor to be on the airways with you. And I know that you are also a filmmaker and do your own magic. So we're excited about connecting in that way as well.
2: Así es, hermanos. Pues mucho gratitud. Muchísimas gracias, Lazo Kamati. I want to thank you both for, as the folks from Quetzal also say, for walking that long road. Mm. As we learn from our Zapatista relatives, you know, it takes each step, just one after the other, to get there. And so good to be on that long road with you, my brothers.
3: Yes.
2: And fists up all the way.
3: Always. All power to the people.
2: All yes, power. Indeed. Pues Lazo Kamati to you, Radio Olandia. Thank you for tuning in to this week's edition of Radio Olin here on KPFA's La Onda Bajita. That was the voice of Eli and Khalil Jacobs Fantuzzi. And be sure to check out Fist Up TV if you want to hit up the festival, the 17th annual Fist Up Film Festival at La Peña, October 1st through 4th. All right. Peace, my people.
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0: Aquí estoy en el estudio de Aníbal Sosa, Estet Studio, in mi casa. And now I'm going to turn it over to my compadre, that he got some words for all of you gente that are listening.
1: One of the things that I know, compadre, I'm here with my compadre, Mr. Chuch, a.k.a. Ventura Longoria to you. As I was saying, compadre, when we come together as one familia, one human family, we are a force of nature. From the four winds, the four directions, and the four colors. Aquí estamos, y como decimos nosotros, as we say amongst ourselves, y no nos vamos. So for a month, we'll be celebrating Latino heritage and histories, but the whole movimiento of Latino indigenous liberation started when Mexico erupted in the flames of revolution.
2: A lot of noise, just a lot happening right now, and it's kind of a mind blower. You know, I've been coming to these for years, but it's so well organized this year, and you know, there's booths. It's like a carnival fiesta. And right now, the Mixteca dancers just finished doing their ritual, what call a bienvenida, welcome. I just want to say, yes, it started with the Grito Independencia of Mexico's independence, but it also includes Costa Rica, El Salvador, Guatemala, Honduras, Nicaragua, Panama, Chile, Brazil, and Belize. They all gained their independence during that time that the Mexican Revolution rose, and it ignited the flames of change and revolution throughout Central and Latin America. One of the things that's so important, and I think, you know, people need to remember, and that is, like I've been saying, you know, this is Latino Heritage Month, and this week as we celebrate the 216th anniversary of the birth of the Mexican nation, the Mexico of today is plagued with ever-growing social, political, and economic problems. You know, these threaten the very stability and security of the country. And right now, you know, the social and political challenges of today are getting worse. And similar to the time just before Mexico's revolution of 1810, now being celebrated not just by Mexicans but by Latinos all over the United States. You know, perhaps the revolution has yet to be completed. The final act lying somewhere al norte, north of the Mexican border, and in the future. This week, as communities throughout the United States honor the Mexican cultural heritage with fiestas and celebrations in remembrance of Mexico's independence from Spanish colonial rule in 1810, important social and political factors are forcing the reexamination of the historical Mexican presence in the United States, particularly in the southwestern states. You know, it would seem that now more than ever, the accurate and viable facts regarding the history must be acknowledged and accepted. And we must eliminate the persistent myths and stereotypes that have become so prevalent as evidence in the anti-immigrant Department of Homeland Security, ICE, inhumane cruelty, you know, program that they have. It's suffering. But that said, you know, knowledge is power. And today, all who live here should become informed on actually how the United States acquired much of the territory through land grabs, broken treaties, and how the current U.S.-Mexican border was drawn, and the far-reaching implications of the history for people on both sides of the border. With me right now, Don Gonzalez, who is representing AIM West here today, and he wants to acknowledge with a few words on the original land and make a comment here. And I'm going to go grab Roberto Hernandez that just passed by. I'm going to Tony Gonzalez.
3: Oh, all my relations. Well, it's a glorious day here in San Francisco in front of City Hall, the Grito that was just given earlier. And, you know, there's a strength and energy here. You know, as we've been witnessing the solidarity in our communities because of ICE coming in and separating our families, we still have kids and families in cages and talking about more detention centers, ICE centers. We're getting stronger. We're solidifying a strong relationship with Mexico and the people along the Southwest in particular. This country has not ceased its agenda of theft and plunder and lies and deceit. I mean, this is how it acquired this territory, and now it's seeking to grab the whole hemisphere and put the world in fear. You know, I can speak for the work that indigenous peoples have done. By the way, the solidarity that the Mexican president has with the Indian people of Mexico has been outstanding, and we're really proud of her position with Indian people. But I wanted to say about the continuing struggle here that we have, Muekma Ohlone people's land, and indeed the Ramatush people that still traverse and walk here in the city of San Francisco, unbeknownst to the public, you know, they walk among us, you know, and that's a good thing, and more people are learning that. The land acknowledgement has happened. Now the land back is happening. More land is being provided for Indian people. And I just wanted to say that the United States is continues to dismantle and destroy the positive human efforts that people do to bring themselves together. This country, the government itself, is intent on ruining, destroying that, separating us, and dismantling, like I said. The United States government has already announced, Marco Rubio, that they want to dismantle the ICC, the International Criminal Court. I mean, this is the glue that holds the rule of law in the world, that they want to dismantle because they don't want to be held accountable. Already the United States is cutting back on UN funds to the United Nations. They want to see a DOGE effort. They want to see what they call proficiency and efficiency, because they're saying that there's a lot of duplication, etc. So they're dismantling the United Nations as well. And this is where Indian peoples of the world have made some tremendous gains in the last 40 and 50 years, where we have a structure, we have permanency in the UN system, and now the United States is among those countries that are wanting to cut back on budgeting, and that there's duplication, including the focus on Indian people. So we're up against a big struggle, but we see unification here with Mexico and U.S. people, particularly around the solidarity that we have as we challenge ICE into the streets in the cities. It's a great time, a great day. Liberation of Mexico and all the other countries south of Mexico have occurred, and people are out to their own liberation, and we're going to struggle to keep it united in the social justice way.

closing, Leonard Peltier, although he was incarcerated 49 years and 2 months unjustly on lies and bigotry and hypocrisy and all of that, a crime he did not commit, the death of two FBI agents. They shouldn't have been in that territory in the first place, coming in on military style, you know, not to repeat all that. But while Leonard was in prison, the world was learning more about Leonard Peltier. Leonard Peltier was a catalyst with Indian people around the world. They knew the United States, it was synonymous with Leonard Peltier and the unification of the American Indian movement. Now we have an international Indian movement, and Leonard Peltier is still very much a part of that.

0: We're at downtown San Francisco, right in front of City Hall, but a lot of groups got behind it to help push the brown vote, you know, to get people to register, to get people, you know, because people are beginning to realize that the brown vote matters, and especially in these particular times. But fortunately, I believe the Supreme Court ruled against the administration's attempt to do away with mail-in voting, which is really essential, not just, you know, in the Barrio Colonias.
1: Gavilan, we're going to see if we can pick up Francisco Herrera.
2: Tomando el espíritu de la independencia, podemos hacer un poquito valer nuestra voz independiente como migrantes y como personas humanas, papeles o no papeles.
3: She was schizophrenic when I saw her standing in the Centlateomilco, making faces at the sun god of noon, Huitzilopochtli, and screaming her true Nahuatl name in defiance. Obedience has made slaves of us, she says, while ignorance keeps us there.

0: take your innocence away.
1: Awake from your mad little nap and rise to salute the sick sun, El Sol de la Mujer, the sun of justice. Sentehuatlucicomecol, we call you up to anoint the movement, y el sagrado maíz que alimenta la gente. We fell into silence, but the time has come again for us to speak. I'm thinking as I look out from inside cell block 3. The writing on my back reads inmate number 187209227. I fight one or two or all three, not to cause trouble, I just wanna be free. Yeah, so we can do this barrio style or solve it mentally.
2: Tell us about what was happening. What's the Dreamforce rally all about there at Salesforce?
3: We were a combination of labor unions, community groups, interfaith groups. Center for Human Integrity was there present with religious leaders, immigrant groups. We were there with Nuevo Sol, Gay Labor Domestic Workers Center, as well as Mujeres Unidas de Activa. And in the hundreds, we were there at the entrance of 4th and Howard, right in front of Moscone Center, where they were having the beginning of their sale of the OpenAI conference. We were there making a call. It was a call in, not a call out. We were calling on Salesforce and particularly Mark Benioff to use their influence to defend democracy and immigrant communities and to live up to their image. They like to put this image that they're a values-driven company. And so they were the host of this, one of the largest in the world, ten conferences here. And so we were gathered right outside the famous Dreamforce, really to help imagine a world without fear. Communities can afford housing, health care, fair wages, living wages, and technology that is used to strengthen our communities, not divide and terrorize, as we're seeing with Salesforce working with ICE and Palantir, all these corporations very interesting because they're using us as a scapegoat. You know, they use immigrants as the punching bag. They not only need us to, you know, clean their houses and clean their babies, and we do it with love and pick up the fruit and feed them and feed our society. But now they need us as a punching bag as well, you know, because that's the only thing that's going on with the attack on immigrants. But the punching bag is to distract the society from what's really happening, which is everyone's next. Citizens are next, because Palantir is using, in San Francisco, in fact, and other cities, the technology designed by the Zionists in Israel to target people in cameras that they can then edit. You can be at the airport and they make you take your picture, which by the way, you can say, I refuse to let you take my picture, but they'll take your picture and that image they can edit with this Palantir equipment and that they've learned, also developed in Israel, where they can edit and say, well, throwing out whatever, that's behaving in an illegal way. Here's this picture. We have it. Here it is. You can see, everyone see it. So this manipulation of technology that is now aimed at the whole of society, not just immigrants. And so we were there saying, look, Salesforce, look, Mark Benioff, you were saying you're from the line of Thich Nhat Hanh Buddhism. Use your influence as a powerful corporation to work for democracy and against the repression, for example, that we're seeing about border suppression, right? So help us work for community, not the division of community. Security workers announced at the gathering that they're ready for a strike because all they're asking for in the fourth economy of the world, California is the fourth largest economy of the world, security workers who are risking their lives at the airport. These are folks who help people who are injured, people who need a chair to get to the airplane. These are folks who are helping with all kinds of support for travelers. They're not even getting paid $30. They're getting paid $25. So they're ready to go on strike for $30 and a living wage. It was a combination of faith, immigrants, labor, human folks, humanist, everything together this morning was wonderful.
2: You know, Francisco, we dream of a world where we no longer live under constant fear and threat, that our families will be ripped apart, that neighbors and children will be seized and taken to detention centers, or that our voting rights will be stripped away along with our ability to choose our leaders. We're imagining a world without cages and the fear of family separation, where people can participate fully in democracy, where every vote is counted and every duly elected official is seated, where billionaires pay their fair share, where communities can afford housing and health care, where workers earn living wages.

0: Because who are the immigrants? They're neighbors. And who are the folks who have documents of citizenship like you and I? We're neighbors. And so there's this beautiful interchange happening in the corners. On the day labor corners is very interesting because so many day laborers have been robbed their wages and then and so neighbors are finding out these stories and helping with housing, helping with food, helping connect with relatives and other countries or other parts of the country, helping connect with Nuevo Sol day labor domestic workers so we can address this issue of wage theft. Just with six people that we have worked and their cases, we've recovered $3,600 of folks who've been robbed their wages by corrupt contractors who hire them and then don't want to pay them, and they don't go because it's Trump's time. They can do whatever they want. So it's a wonderful solidarity happening with families are taking their immigrant families' kids to the school. I'll pick up your kids for you so you don't have to be afraid. I'll go get the groceries because you're too catatonic. So come out of the house because of the fear that your husband was detained. I'll go to the store for you. This engagement of humanity is the most beautiful piece of work, and people can join in. They can call us at Nuevo Sol at 415-529-9675, 415-529-9675. And also the other pieces where people call and say, I'd like someone to do my yard. I'd like someone to come clean my house. And this engagement of neighbors, right? And Nuevo Sol, when you call the workers, they get paid entirely everything. We don't receive any commission. We're not a job agency. We're an association of working people. And so everyone gets paid, and they get paid entirely 100%. It's their money. And we're seeing this beautiful relationship weaving of human beings, neighbors, connecting with each other, trusting each other, building a community of trust and real authentic authority, right? Authentic moral authority, people who are really supporting each other. It's beautiful. I sing from here, you sing from there. Together we'll stand up the walls everywhere. Hay que ser fuerte, we have to be strong. Como las olas del mar, like the waves of the sea. Como los corazones, like the hearts. Que saben amar, who love and are free. I sing from here, you sing from there. Together we'll sing down the walls everywhere. Hay que ser fuerte, como las olas del mar. Como los corazones que saben amar.
1: And that was the voice of Dennis Bernstein, Francisco Herrera, and my compadre El Gavilán, celebrating El 16 in San Francisco. 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Con la programación La Onda Bajita. Tonight, we got all kinds of good information for all of you listeners. Once again, soy Ventura Longoria. 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We'll be right back.

0: en el estudio de Aníbal Sosa, este estudio en mi casa, con la programación La Onda Bajita.
1: Mayor de Mission, he just came out of City Hall. They did a, they got a flag flying in the City Hall balcony, which we can see here from the park. And he's here with me right now. Roberto Hernandez, a.k.a. the mayor de Misión, here, part of the whole celebration of the Latino Heritage Month kickoff. And, of course, today, Mexican independence.
2: San Viva México. Yeah, well, you know, today's, especially in these times, it's even more important that we recognize Mexico and the fact that Mexico, actually, we're living on Mexican land. You know, I mean, California, Nuevo Mexico, Arizona, Texas, you know, and this land that, you know, was taken from the Mexicanos. And now here we are in, you would never imagine in 2026 that they would be discriminating, racial profiling, arresting, engaging, imprisoning, ethnic cleansing, you know, of Latinos. And when you look at what's happening with right now with AI here in San Francisco is taking over, and you look at the rents are $4,000 a month for a studio. The house down the street from me just sold for $4 million, and so it is beyond scary. It is frightening, and it's time to rise up. And many of us are already beginning to organize around the whole AI, because they're in fact putting up billboards that say "Don't hire humans anymore." And so that cleansing that I talk about, it's not only the ethnic cleansing of Latinos, it's about the human race. And it's about white male men wanting to take over the world for themselves. And so we have a lot of work ahead of us. And so this today, I just want to remind everybody that when you talk about independence, right, you need to work for that right now more than ever before, because they're taking away our independence at this time here, not only in San Francisco, but around the country and around the world. Tomorrow morning when they wake up, I want them to start getting educated about AI. That is the number one priority. People got to start waking up, getting informed, getting educated. And once you find out what they're planning on doing, it's about erasing the human race. I mean, the fact is that you got the Salesforce owner is bought acres and acres and acres, hundreds of acres in Hawaii. They're already creating compounds for themselves throughout the world to protect themselves. And on a more positive note, because I want, you know, I always end positive, is I want to invite everybody this Saturday, September 19th, the San Francisco Lowrider Council, who fought against the police department 45 years ago and took them on, and we got arrested, and we got beat up, and we took them to court. We won in court 45 years ago. We're having our 45th anniversary celebration. We're having a lowrider parade, and we're going to have our legend, Chicano father of Chicano Fields, Luis Valdez, as our grand marshal.
3: Nice.
2: And we are going to have a hopping competition. And I also want to shout out his the recent movie that's coming out on him, American Pachuco. And so if you get a chance, check out that film. And also the parade will start at 1 o'clock in the afternoon. And after the parade, we're going to have a hopping competition. And it's lowriders are taking over San Francisco.
0: Wow. Good information, right? So we have to be counted. You have to register to vote. You have to vote. Brown vote matters. It's up to all of us to take back what belongs to us. And like he said, read up on AI. For those individuals that don't believe that, that's going to take a lot of us to continue pushing on that evil that they're making to try to take away the humans from Mother Earth. Trying to take their jobs, trying to take their lives away. Soy Ventura Longoria. Aquí estoy en el estudio de Aníbal Sosa Estead Studio in mi casa. And let's play some rolitas for all the listeners. At least we could give you a little bit of hope with a little bit of music that I put together for all the listeners that are up this evening. Thank you for listening. Thank you for supporting. We'll be right back. A special cue going out there to the spirit world. La Cosa de Sosa. Mr. 61. I see him cruising

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four and a half decades of these types of programs. 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Aquí con Mr. Chuch, El Gavilán, en la colectiva de la Onda.

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They couldn't visualize. 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

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We're gonna be too busy being in love. Because this is the real thing. We found a groove. We move each other. We turn each other on. And this could last forever. All we need to do is give some kind of sign. Yes, love. And from then on, baby, it's easy. Let's talk about me and you.

0: Now I'm going to turn it back to El Gavilán.
1: Well, one of the things that I know, compadre, I'm here with my compadre, Mr. Chuch, a.k.a. Ventura Longoria, to you. You know, at this moment, as I'm speaking right now, compadre, the government is trying to make it illegal for you to vote through the mail. And even he, the convicted felon who should be in prison, but instead he's in the Oval Office, he himself votes by mail-in ballot, but he doesn't want anyone else to. So the thing is, as we're talking, compadre, we're the largest demographic. That means an area of the country, a zone, a region where, you know, certain ethnic peoples are the majority. Well, that's where we find ourselves right now. And that's that we're the largest growing demographic in this country. And our vote is crucial to the Democrats. But whether they're going to get it or not, I don't know. I know, you know, I'm not going to vote for a Democrat. I might vote for a Democrat socialist who's talking real things. But that said, again, one thing that's really important for Raza in particular to know, and that is that our vote, the brown vote, counts for five, compadre. Mm-hmm. It counts for the child that can't vote. It counts for the undocumented that can't vote. It counts for the incarcerated who lost their rights to vote in prison. And it counts for you. Four times. So anytime someone that's registered, you're a brown voter, your vote counts four times. So that means in your household, wherever you live, your homies in the block, your neighborhood, find out who is vote, who needs to register. Because the way the government is going right now, it's about to collapse. The market's going to crash. You know, there's possible food riots. There's going to be water riots. All these things are coming because the guy in the Oval Office, the sexual predator, chronic liar, he, you know, is causing everything to collapse, to destroy what holds up this country. And that's why that said, and he targeted us. He campaigned on it, compadre. You were hearing him. Mm-hmm. For 4 years, the enemy within, the enemy within. What enemy? The enemy is ICE, masked, secret police, secret militias, armed to the teeth with combat military gear. For what? Peaceful protesters? That's coming. And people need to get away from the television. You unhook yourselves from the NFL, from the NBA. You know, everybody's addicted to sports and not paying attention on what's going on. It's getting uglier and uglier. You know, if you haven't registered, register. If you're registered, get your familia, get your homies, get your car, motorcycle club. You know, register to vote. And vote because your life might depend on it, compadre. We've already seen they've killed almost 70 people in the detention of ICE. Murdered. So the thing is that we have to be trucha.
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0: put his heart and soul into a straight funk album, and that's what we do. And so we're going to do it with him. We're going to play his music and talk with him later in this show. What's up with that, man?
1: Yeah, man, this is one of the foundational pieces of that Minneapolis sound, right? Andre Simone, almost that twin coin.

0: Yeah, shake it, 1, 2, 3. Andre Simone got the ABCs of the funk down. He's an OG, and he put out a record that shows all of that, Stevie G.
1: Oh, yes. Another one of the, again, the Minneapolis geniuses, a multi-instrumentalist who just covers all things. I did not know that he played drums, but you can definitely hear it. Throughout all these others, where the drums and the bass lock in.
0: Andre Simone did all the music on this album and plenty of his other works. This track here is Turn It Up. We also heard The Girl Next Door with an extra kind of layer of thump in there. We heard The Resurrection and his Funk PSA, the intro featuring the Funk Forecaster. And that's where we're going with this madness tonight. Andre Simone and all his dimensions. When you do the funk, you bring out all of your dimensions. That's what's beautiful about it. And he went for it.
1: Yes, and just kept it rolling, kept it funky. All the emotions, and the man just locks in with the community and continues to bring us that whole real sound.
0: Here's some more from his album, another intro featuring the Funk Forecaster, talking about the revolutions on your internet and everything. Check it out, KPFA Radio, the Andre Simone Special.

0: want?
1: Now!
0: What do we want?
1: Love!
0: When do we want?
1: Now!
0: We need a revolution, y'all.
1: Yeah.
0: We need a love revolution.
1: Right.
0: Can you feel me?
1: Yeah.
0: Can you feel

0: KPFA Radio, the history of funk. The funk is alive. This is Andre Simone. We heard Love Revolution. That was Andre Simone. We heard The Revolutions on Yo InnoNet. Also from Andre Simone and the Funk Revolution PSA. That is more from this meaty, chunky, beefy throwdown of jams, The Resurrection of Funk. The album release from Andre Simone, the master musician from the Minneapolis legend. And we're going to be talking with him later in the show. Stevie G.
1: Oh, yeah, man. He just brought so much energy and remembrance of the times of how funk is done when it's done the right way. And it was just as thick as you want to feel it. And like I said, ties into the community and how we just it's about everything all in one.
0: Yes, yes, yes. Deep in it, doing the Andre Simone Resurrection of the Funk. Ricky Vincent, Stevie G, KPFA Radio, bringing you some psycho love from Andre Simone.

0: KPFA Radio. Yes, that's Andre Simone in full effect. He's just blasting out the monster funk just for the funk of it. And that's a beautiful thing. Oh, man. Ricky Vincent and Stevie G all up in this track, Stone in Love.
1: And Andre just continues to stay all up in it. But what else will we expect from a Renaissance man? So the intellect, the musicality, the feeling, my gosh, the heart that that comes with it, all of that and more is just the part he does. And I think he mentioned being a martial artist as well. so the talents are there. Definitely the way the brother dresses and, you know, that artistic, gene just comes out and all flowing and flows in every single piece of what he does.
0: Man, and we also heard some of his ballad side, Inside Velvet Jones, Hard Candy, and started that set with Psycho Love, all from the new album, Resurrection of Funk. So he's got all those styles down, and they're all natural to him. He's not like, well, let me mess with this gimmick over here. That's his bag. He's been in that since childhood. Come on now. He was a housemate with our hero Prince. For folks that don't know, and I thought about this, Stevie, you know, when we first started to hear the stories of how Prince, you know, evolved and grew up, and he was really estranged from his family, wasn't at home. He was like not at home. I said, what is he living on the street making these state of the art demos? What's up? But it turns out he spent essentially his middle school and high school days at Andre Simone's mom's house. And she was Bernadette Queen Bernie Anderson. And she's known now as the mother of the Minneapolis sound because all these young musicians came through the place, lived there, stayed there, jammed there. Morris Day, Prince, many other band members. And it was really the stability that Queen Bernie provided for these youngsters that allowed the empire of Minneapolis music to emerge.
1: And can you imagine, that type of a cauldron where, the cooking is easy and clean, from all perspectives? As you mentioned, Prince, you got probably Jimmy Jam and Terry Lewis coming up through there. You know, the members of Grand Central. I mean, they were all up in there doing their thing and recognizing each other, right? The different spaces that they might have come from, maybe in isolation in one school. But now you find this, you know, kindred spirit doing their thing and the funk just flowed throughout. Thank you, Mama Bernadette.
0: Yes, yes, yes. And Andre Simone talks about that, and we're going to talk to him in the second hour coming up here on KPFA Radio. KPFA Radio, deep in the Andre Simone celebration. We got a track he did in 2017, looking back at the revolutionary period. Andre Simone, Black Man in America.

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1: 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We have you covered.
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5: 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This is bringing you the second hour with Andre Simone, the interview. We're going to get right into it and continue on the History of Funk. Let's roll.

Yes, yes, yes. KPFA Radio, Ricky Pitts and Stevie G inside the Andre Simone celebration. This track is called Naked from his album The Stone in 2014. Stay tuned for the conversation with Andre coming up.

0: Yeah. KPFA Radio, the History of Funk, Ricky Vincent and Stevie G. And we are honored to be in the presence of a legend. Andre Simone is with us. How you doing, my brother?
1: I'm doing good, brother. How y'all doing?
2: Fantastic. That's awesome.
0: We soaking it in, man. We got wind of your funk album. And, I was just like, wait a minute. He's talking about the resurrection of the funk. Wait a minute. He's talking about this. Wait a minute. He's got the big bottom in there. Wait a minute. He's got that player look that is just, oh, he's on one. This brother is on one. And, so I just said, it was just a reflex to reach out and just connect you to the funk universe we are part of just to keep building it, my brother.
1: Now, I got to tell you, I appreciate it so much because, you know, I think this is what we need. This is what we got to do. This is our community. And I came up in funk, you know, and I kind of, I let it go for a minute because my brothers was doing it over there. And, you know, but there was a certain kind of thing that we was trying to create and we never quite got there. And I was like, no, you know, so I wanted to come full circle and reclaim my funk. You know, my contribution to the Minneapolis funk vibe. And I think you can hear it on this record. And, you know, we got volume two coming. Volume two, we're shooting for October. So if we can get, you know, so I'm talking about right back to back. Cause we really want to, really reestablish, you know, funk, the genre. Y'all been doing it, you know, you ain't never stopped. So, you know, but, you know, I think, you know, for musicians, you know, because hip hop came up, and which is great, and I love hip hop, but I think, you know, but funk, you know, I mean, because I came up with, you know, you name it, Ohio Players, Sly and the Family Stone, you know, Larry Quinn, you name them, Slave, you know, Brick, you know, I can go on and on.
0: Okay, so before I even jump on the record, you were in a group, you guys called yourself Grand Central. Now, is there any relationship to another Bay Area group called Grand Central Station that may have been a part of that name or what?
1: You know what the thing is? We had to change our names because they came out after we was already established as Grand Central. Okay. You know, and so it wasn't in the way that the name came about, believe it or not, was, Prince was into this band called Grand Funk Railroad. Uh-huh. It's like a rock group, you know, that was his favorite guitar player. And he started going to Central because before that, our name was, we had another name that was a name that I came up with, which I don't know if I'm supposed to say it or not, but I'm saying it anyway. It's called Soul Explosion. we were a band called Soul Explosion and then we changed our name to Grand Central. Yeah. And then, you know, the rest is kind of history. There's still some history that needs to be written, but
0: still some more that needs to be learned. Were you always the bass player in the crew? Did you gravitate to that? How did that come about?
1: No, I was originally a horn player. Wow. Started off as a horn player, but my dad was a bass player. So I you know, but he had an upright bass and he didn't want me to play it. So I had to sneak and all that other kind of stuff. And then, you know, we was broke. So they couldn't afford to buy me stuff. So I had to, you know, I had to liberate it from different places, but then I had to hide it because I couldn't let my mom find out that I liberated somebody else's piece of equipment. So I kept it hidden in the attic. And so the band knew I could play bass, but my family didn't know. It was like, Andre, he don't play bass because they never heard because I couldn't let him. My dad would have whooped my ass if he found out I was playing his upright. So it was like, I'm sorry, I didn't mean to cuss. I mean, would have whipped my behind. It was cool because, bass was always my thing in the beginning. And then, I had, a cousin that was a drummer and he left his drums over at our house. So, you know, I got really, really good on drums and my sister played drums and she had her little organ, so she used to play keys. And so, yeah, that was the beginnings of Grand Central.
0: Right. And it seemed like everybody was, it was like standard to be multi-talented or at least multifaceted and cover an entire song, making an entire song just sort of from the head to the track. It seemed like that was part of your upbringing that everybody was going to learn.
1: Not really. No. I think it might have been, you know, because everybody didn't do that. In fact, it was people were really territorial, you know, when it came to playing other people's gear. They didn't like anybody touching their stuff, you know. In fact, there was a couple of little brawls, believe it or not, with Prince and some of the members of the band, because they didn't like anybody playing on their stuff, you know, because they didn't want anybody showing them up or whatever. I don't know what the ego thing was, but I wasn't tripping it. I didn't care because I'd already played. I'd played, you know, keys and played drums and horns and bass and, you know, so. And that was one of the things that I think really kind of made me and Prince kind of, you know, bond, is because he played more stuff, you know, because he claimed that when I first met him, he claimed he played all this stuff. And, you know, I didn't believe him because, you know, I was, like I said, I came from the projects. And, you know, when you come from the projects, you know, you don't trust people easy. Everybody can say a whole bunch of words, you know, what they call that word
3: salad. I see it.
1: They'll string that.
3: Believe it.
1: You know what I'm saying? Showing is proven and all of that. And I'm like, you know, so, but he proved it. We went over to his dad's house and, you know, and he bust, you know, jumped on the piano. And I was like, oh, he can be played Man From U.N.C.L.E. and, you know, the Peanuts theme. And I was like, you can play the Peanuts theme. You're a real piano player. And, you know, and then I, you know, found out, that's where I found out that our dads played in a band together. Cause I didn't know when we met, cause we met in school. I didn't know that our dads played together until I looked on the piano while he was playing. He was showing me these inversions. Cause I had never, you know, I had one lesson with my aunt, and then she passed away. So I really didn't get, you know, and I just thought piano wasn't for me, because I thought if I played, my aunt said, you got talent, you got skill. And then she died. I was like, okay, well, maybe there's some weird, I'm going to leave that alone. But, I looked on the piano and saw his what looked like my dad. And obviously Prince didn't know. He didn't know who those people were in the picture. But he wanted me to get out of there before his dad got home. But, you know, because I'm the way that I am, because his dad had all this. His dad had an electric drum machine, a little, one of them old, like what Sly did on. He had one of those little, you know, I was like, but what is this?
3: He had a whole laboratory for you to play with.
1: No, he had that drum machine, and then he had this amazing stereo system. And you weren't supposed to mess with either one of them, but that's, for me, that's an invitation. I gotta mess with it. I was like, come on, man, you dad ain't gonna get that mad, is he? No, you don't know my dad, you know, it's like, so as I'm messing with his shit, his dad comes home and gets pissed off, and he wants me out of there, like, quick, fast, and in a hurry. I'm like, you know, yeah, I'm gonna leave. I'm getting out. I know, you know, I look, you know, my fro is, and I got this, you know, apple cap on, and I look, you know, crazy, but who is this in this picture? And he looks at it. He said, that's me. Cause his dad was from Louisiana. And he's like, that's me. I said, well, I know that's you. I said, but who's that? And he said, wait a minute. And he looked at me and he looked at the picture and he started laughing. And I'm thinking, I thought, you know, I'm still going to leave. He said, you Fred Anderson's son. I said, yeah. He said, I know your dad. I know your mom. He went from wanting me to get out of there to giving me a key to the apartment. No, that was cool. So that's how our bond started. But that's also, you know, where the bass and, you know, we started learning how to play the different instruments right there in his dad's little laboratory. Yeah.
0: Man, Andre Simone, the cracking the code for us. How it all came about.

KPFA Radio, Ricky Vince and Stevie G talking with Andre Simone. This is a little ditty that he did, a homage to John Lennon and Yoko Ono, if you will. Give peace a chance. It's on Bandcamp. Look it up. Check him out.

0: there was so much music for you guys to be a part of. First of all, you were listening to all the great stuff in the middle 70s, and then the music that your parents and his parents were doing, it just all landed, and y'all did something incredible with it.
1: Thank you.
0: Really, that's the birth of the Minneapolis sound there, Stevie G.
1: Yeah.
2: For sure, for sure. And gosh, man, that just listening to what you just put out. I mean, from a business standpoint, it sounds like you got about at least three albums up in there. You got some jams running all the way through.
1: Yeah.
2: I mean, I can see that's where if it were a record company, they would say, hey man, you get three. You got too many up in here.
1: Yeah, no, you have no idea. It's almost criminal, you know, how many songs I have. In fact, even trying to put together, we're putting together the final touches on this, the Resurrection Part 2. Mm-hmm. And the problem is there's just too many. There's variations because, you know, funk is such a ambidextrous art form. Mm-hmm. You know, it's all over the place, you know, and it's like when you think about the kind of funk that, you know, we grew up on, you know, and the kind of stuff that they did, because, you know, funk is where you find it. Funk isn't always the obvious thing. You know what I mean? You know, we know Sly was funky. You know, we know George Clinton and Bootsy was funky. You know, we know all of that. You know, we know the Ohio Players was funky. But, you know, there was funk even in some of them, like, groups that was trying to figure out funk. Because people was trying to crack the funk code. Yep. And they wasn't quite getting it because, you know, and they, when they came with the drum machine, that helped a lot. They couldn't play them beats like, so, you know, I mean, they were like, how you do that? And so when they came with the drum machine, they were like, so, you know, they tried to come close, but they still didn't get it. But there were groups like Bobby Gentry, you know, believe it or not, that song is funky. You know, what is it? Ode to Billy Joe. Man, and then that's funky, and it's underneath it.
0: Now you're inspiring another remix.
1: No, it was funky, and then Dr. John, I was in the right place on the wrong time. You know, that was funky. I mean, so there was funk floating in different areas. You know, Rare Earth. I mean, there was a lot of bands. So, and we was listening to all that stuff and playing all that stuff. So we understood that funk.
0: Man, Andre Simone understands the funk here on the History of Funk, Ricky Vincent, Stevie G. And, I noticed I'm on your Bandcamp website and, you did a spruced up version of Give Peace a Chance by John Lennon and Yoko Ono. And I looked at that and I said, well, what is he going to do to that? And it starts swinging. I'm like, wait a minute. He knows exactly. Cause I mean, the spirit of it is one thing. And then the delivery of it is another. And it's just beautiful. And you got so many things to say, man. And it's good that you put, well, you did it with the Stone. That was about almost 10 years, over 10 years ago. And then you did a 1969 that was really for the current moment, because it was talking all these things and the black man in America and all this. And then you come with the funk and I'm like, I know he's going to go a lot of places just because you said it. You said, mm-hmm. I'm doing the funk, and the funk means so many things, like you said. And so you got the club funk, you got the concept funk, you got the higher consciousness funk. And you got the ballads up in there, because anybody that knows what they're talking about and knows what they're doing with the black music, you're going to be going all of these places because it's all the flavors, man. So, just explain your whole vision for all the tracks on Resurrection of Funk, Part 1.
1: You know, I think what it was, you know, because I don't really have a whole lot of friends, but the friends that I do have are really good friends, and I bounce ideas off of them. And I remember because I was really kind of putting the funk together, because funk is really kind of my home. You know, I mean, it's just my, you know, my, that's my first instinct, and it always has been. And so I really, you know, I'm at home just making funk. I just love, and I always had a concept of kind of how, you know, if you were standing on the shoulders of, you know, George Clinton and Bootsy and Sly and, you know, all those bands, what kind of funk you would come with. So that was kind of my impetus when I first started off. And then I got all these funk songs and I played them to some folks and it was like, oh, that's funky. That's, yeah, yeah. And, you know, they were like, and then somebody said, a friend of my wife said, you know, you ain't got no ballad on there. And then we started, the concept of funk ballads and funk became a thing. And then I thought, damn, you know, she's right. You know, I mean, you know, there's, there, you know, and you know, nothing saying that you can't, funk can't have some funky ballads. Cause I mean, you know, Sweet Sticky Thing was, that was a ballad, you know, it was funky, you know,
2: ain't nothing sweet, funkier than love.
1: That's, you know, ain't nothing, thank you. Ain't nothing funkier. I'm stealing that t-shirt. Yeah. 50-50. Ain't nothing funkier than love. Yeah. I love that. But yeah, no, and so I came up with this thing. And then when I came up with it, I was like, I wasn't even sure if I should play it to it because it was Velvet Jones. And I really completely spaced on the whole Eddie Murphy thing. I ain't gonna lie. I didn't even know about that. I mean, I knew about it, but I spaced on it because it was, I was just really coming from that, you know, the lady's perspective, you know, trying to understand, you know, what the ladies would really appreciate. Cause when I talked to her about, you know, what is a ballad to you? Cause I wanted to understand from, you know, from a woman's perspective, you know, what you, you know, like to hear a man talk about, you know, when it comes to that kind of situation. And so she kind of broke it down to me and I was like, oh, you know, my eyebrows was way up here. I was like, oh. And then one went down and I was like, oh, so you want me to go here? Oh, so yeah. And then it became kind of easy. And then I wrote about, I mean, I must have wrote about 20 ballads. So we're going to do the Sexy Resurrection.
0: It's going to be coming too.
2: Nice.
1: But I wrote a bunch of ballads and then it became really super hard to pick, you know, to pick one. And then the one that I picked wound up being, cause it was like, there was different versions of it, you know, cause when I first came at it, I came at it from a very, you know, a guitar standpoint. But then I thought, well, you know, I'm a bass player. And I got to really kind of get back to my bass playing because that's kind of my heart and soul. So I did it from a bass perspective and then I wound up combining them. And then that became how it came up on the album.
0: Yeah. You got the Velvet Jones and the Hard Candy is a sweet one too.
2: Yeah. That one,
0: nice and low down, low down in it. We're talking to Andre Simone, whose album Resurrection of Funk is just right on time, right on point. With the history of the music, and it's fresh.

0: this album?
1: You know what it is? It's, again, you know, you get by with a little help from your friends. And a friend of mine, Ollie Leroy, is he did Everybody Hates Chris. He's a great writer, director. He's a good friend of mine. And he came, you know, when I did the show, the Revolution asked me to do a show with them in Minneapolis when after Prince passed. And you know, and so I, you know, at first I wasn't going to do it because I thought, you know, I really wasn't ready. You know, it was too soon for me. But I wound up doing it. And so he said, listen, man, you know, you want to use my bass? And I said, really? He said, yeah, man, you know, I'm, you know, I got, he had a few different basses, and I was like, yeah, you know, and I played it, and I was like, oh, this got a sound. And so I wound up playing it for that show, and then I got it home. He said, keep it. I said, no. He said, no, you can have it. I said, get it. Come on. Cause, you know, I'm used to, I've given away a bass or two in my day, and then let a couple go. I like the cloud bass and the other basses, but we won't get into all of that. But I couldn't believe he gave that to me. And so I wound up playing it on this stuff, and it really just, it has a tone and a magic and a, like you said, like you grounded through. it's got a specific kind of funky sound that's just, you know, I mean, I had it in my other bass, and I still have my other bass, one that's on the Time Records and all of the early Prince stuff. You know, I mean, I still have that, and that's got a different kind of sound. But this one has a very unique sound, and I wound up just using it on everything. You know, I mean, it's just, you know, and I really can't thank him enough. So, yeah, you're right. And then my wife said, you know, as we were mixing it, and she's like, turn that bass up. Literally, she's like, you're a bass player, turn it up. And so I was like, and I turned it up, and I thought it was too loud. She said, no, turn it up some more. I was like, okay. So, yeah, that had something to do with it, too.
0: That's a good wife to have.
2: Indeed. Let me ask you a question. With you have probably, it just feels like you have like a vault. like in other words, there's stuff that's been released, and there might be, you know, there might have been some time gaps in between what you might have released, but still it feels like in between those times.
1: Yeah.
2: Cause you look like an artist, not just in terms of musically, but like, you know, like your appearance. Mm-hmm. I looked at the album cover. I'm looking the way that looked like put together. Like I saw Stoneflower Books. Mm-hmm. Then I saw a back poster with Sly in the background. So mm-hmm. I see the Sly influence there. Yeah. And I mean, I almost wonder, cause I'm a big comic book fan. I wonder if you even draw, right?
1: Oh, yeah. Not only do I draw, I paint, you know, everything, right. All of that.
2: See, Stone, I feel that. Yeah.
1: I just think, you know, it's very relatable, you know, because, as you know, I mean, believe it or not, Morris can draw cartoons and shit. That brother can draw.
2: Whoa.
1: You'd never know it, but you know, no, he's got skills in different areas, and that's beautiful. I mean, I draw him because we used to have drawing contests because Prince could draw his ass off. We used to really have like major, you know, we draw funny pictures of each other, and you know, and you know, sometimes it would lead to cat fights and all that kind of stuff because you draw froze with Christmas trees and ornaments all of it. And wow. Because it, you know, you can draw really good, as you know, it turns into this whole, you can create a whole world. And so, you know, we draw, you know, pictures of them sitting on the toilet, but it would be a clear toilet and there would be fish and everything. Anyway, just silly stuff, you know. No, but I also have to give credit to, you know, to Jesse Hayes and my wife again, because they helped create a lot of that, you know, that you see. And I think also, you know, Burl Avant is another friend of mine who, you know, helped create a lot of the, some of the aesthetics, you know. So I just think, I really believe in giving credit where credit is due, because, you know, people, it's great. A lot of times people just, you know, think that, yo, you do everything. You did everything. No, I didn't do everything. You know, I got help from friends and people who really, you know, understand what I'm trying to do and understand me as an artist. And they help to sort of enhance and enrich the kind of view and the vision that I have. And you need that. You know, you need that no matter who you are. I mean, a lot of times most people don't, as you said, we were talking about unsung earlier. A lot of times people don't get that credit. I'm not greedy. You know, I'm greedy when it comes to the funk, but I'm not greedy when it comes to giving credit to people who've earned it and who deserve it. You know, because I think, you know, absent what they did, then, you know, your situation, your project would be a little different. And it may not be as special, and people may not resonate with people the way that you might want it to.

0: resurrection. And I confess, I'm on my knees.
1: KPFA, this is rock star Andre Simone from Resurrection of Bones.

0: Andre Simone here on the History of Funk. Now, Andre, you got the album, The Resurrection, and it's banging top to bottom. You talking about another one, a part two that we already know is banging because we've known your work from 1983. Now, what about the road? What about putting the band together? That's a whole different thing, and it's a different thing, and we're all in our 60s. how is that looking? What's your on your horizon for getting people to see you and hear you in person?
1: Well, it's funny you should say, because we're putting the band, we just finished putting the band together now. In fact, we're getting some of your brothers from the Bay Area. In fact, I think three of the brothers, Clark Sims, and he's bringing a couple of guys with him. And then we got three guys from here in LA. And, we're putting it together. Punky Balfour, and he's got a couple of people that he's bringing. Chris Vasquez, you know, we've already put it together. So we're going to start rehearsing because we have a show in Minneapolis. Okay. Yeah. October 3rd, I believe. Let me make sure I'm right. But October 3rd at the Capri. In fact, we're playing the first place where, we did Prince's first show when he, very first time he did a show as a solo artist. it was interesting. It was fun. It was, he had a little moment and I had to get him. I had to nudge him because he wasn't, I don't think he believed it was real because a lot of people think that, you know, it started off that way, him being a frontman. No, it wasn't like that. It was, Grand Central was a band and, you know, he might have sang a few songs. I might have sang a few songs, but, you know, he didn't sing all the songs and I didn't sing all the songs. So, you know, so when he did his first thing at the Capri, that was his first thing for real. And so it's kind of very, very, it means a lot to me to go back there and to start the resurrection off at that same spot, you know, cause it's really, you know, it's really spiritual for me.
0: Andre, it's really special, the way, the city of Minneapolis, came around and gave love and respect to your mom and all the work she did. And, can you talk about how they gave the street name to her and just that role, that legacy and finally that story coming out?
1: Well, I mean, I have to give credit to her daughters, you know, Sylvia Amos, Patricia Anderson, Linda Anderson, you know, and their kids, you know, are my nieces and, you know, cause they really kind of rallied. And then, you know, my wife was involved and, you know, and one of my nephews, his wife was involved and, you know, the family came together and really kind of brought it together, you know, and really kind of, you know, saw the vision, went to the people, cause my sister's very, very connected in the community. She's almost as, powerful in the community as my mother was. My sister, for those who don't know, she was the one who made a lot of our outfits, like the, you know, print trench coat and Purple Rain and all the different stuff and all the camisoles that Vanity Six wore and the time suits and all that, Alexander suits. You know, she was managing, I think she was the first manager of Mint Condition. You know, it's just, you know, it's a lot of my family is always involved in a lot of this stuff. And again, they don't get a lot of credit. People get amnesia. You know, they get famous and they get out there and then they forget to give credit where credit is due. But my sister was both of my sisters were really in the mix. And then my other sister was the one who played keyboards with our band. So, you know, I mean, that had a lot to do with it. And then taking nothing away from my mom, because my mom was, she was a force to be reckoned with. She changed, if it weren't for her, the landscape of Minneapolis would have been very, very different. Because she had teen clubs, she had pregnancy clubs or pregnancy teen for teen pregnancy programs. Yeah. She had a lot of different stuff, you know, for people, you know, resources for people to go to when they needed help. We had, you know, a law enforcement, you know, presence in the neighborhood. Ray Presley, you know, he was Red Presley. He was right down the street and they all worked together. So our community was really kind of unique, I think. I mean, I don't, you know, it's the only community I lived in, so I can't say what other communities, but I know our community was unique, you know, from where I came from, and we moved into this community. It was an interesting thing, you know, it was really special.
0: And they renamed the street Bernadette Anderson Way.
1: Yes.
0: course, yeah. Russell Avenue North. For those of y'all that can't get enough at Paisley Park, go down to Bernadette Anderson Way.
1: Yeah, and that house, when you see the house, that's the house that everything started in. You know, I mean, a lot of people, you know, give, you know, I guess credit to a lot of different places. But the reality is that house was the house where everybody came to, is where the bands were started, all the bands that everybody knows anything about. That's where that picture of us standing outside was taken. And, you know, yeah, it was, you know, and that's why, you know, that had a lot to do with, well, I shouldn't say that. That had some to do with, it was really more what my mom did in the community on her own, because she had a teen center named after her. She ran, you know, the YWCA. There's a picture of us where we were performing at her groundbreaking. So I think, you know, all of those things work together. Her work, you know, kind of gave us the opportunity, and our work gave, you know, kind of in combination, brought together all these beautiful things. And that's what happens when people come together.
0: That's amazing. Andre Simone here with us on the History of Funk, Ricky Vincent and Stevie G. And, you know, you're really giving a fuller picture of the Minneapolis sound that a lot of people from the outside in, it's just synth bass and, you know, freak party sounds and this and that and the other. And, but it's a whole deeper thing.
1: Yeah, it is. It is. Yeah. A lot of people always ask about the Minneapolis sound. And, you know, I mean, I guess now it has a lot of different fathers. but I just know where it started, you know, and I know how it started, and I also know why it started. And if anybody, you know, thinks that I'm just, you know, just talking out the side of my mouth, I have demo tapes you know, that were created in that house. Nobody's ever heard them. And when they hear them, and I'm going to let people hear them at some point, people are going to be like, oh, S-H-I-T. Yeah. And people will be like, they'll understand a lot more about what I'm talking about.
0: Andre Simone got receipts.
1: Yes, that's right.
2: Hey, in terms of the sound and white, what was some of your early heroes? I mean, I heard you mention Sly, you mentioned Ohio Players, you mentioned some groups, but even maybe a little bit before, what are some of your some of the influences or mentors? And it sounds like it's eclectic again from all over the community, but I'd love to hear some folk.
1: Well, you know.
2: Even local ones that we might not know, you know, from Minneapolis. I'd love to hear.
1: I was going to say, I mean, first and foremost, my perspective is a little different because I was in the projects. I had a big family. I was the youngest of six. So I had this insane record collection, you know, because all my older siblings were into all kinds of different stuff. So I had access to everything. So I really didn't get into, honing in on any one individual. I just was completely blown away by the concept of music and how it was created. Like I'm the guy who took his stereo apart, you know, to try to see who was in there doing that shit. And I got in trouble, you know, because when I tried to put it back together, there was all kind of pieces still. You know, I don't know where this goes. and then my dad, you know, did what he did and whooped my ass real good and tight, you know. But it's, you know, I did kind of put it back to, but I kind of learned from all of that stuff. But as far as the local heroes, because that's when I got blown away, when I really got, you know, even more inspired. Cause like I said, my cousin was a drummer and he was an amazing drummer. He played with everybody in the city. His name was Tedros, Garnett, but they called him, his name was Theodore Carnett, but they called him Tedros, Saluki. So he was like, he played with everybody, Midwest Express, all the bands. But then there was like, obviously Sonny Thompson, who was everybody's, you know, growing up, that was everybody's sort of North Star. And Randy Barber was like, he played that telly and he played it. He was funky. Joe Lewis was the funkiest drummer in the, you know, right up there with my cousin, you know, Pierre Lewis was amazing. They had a horn section. Roland Willis was a percussionist. They just kind of set the tone for a lot of different things. I'm trying to think because I don't want to leave anybody out because they really, really made a big impact on us just watching them play. You know, Michael Lewis was Joe's brother. He played at clear bass. I was like, that was my hero. Cause I was like, I wanted to be like him. Cause he, for one thing, he was cool. He always dressed cool. You never saw that brother where he wasn't out of care. I think that might be a little bit where I got that from. Cause I think, you know, if you live it, you got to walk it like you talk it, you know, and he was like that. And so, and he just always looked like, you know, but yeah, Jody Johnson, Alfred Johnson, there was a lot of brothers back then that really kind of, I have to give respect to them because, they really played a big role. And I also have to give a big, big shout out to, he was gone early, but, unfortunately, but Kyle Ray, he was a DJ and he was like, man, he supported us, you know, our band and really kind of helped us, gave us a lot of, you know, love. And so I'm really, you know, DJs in Minneapolis really kind of showed us a lot of love when we were really trying to figure out, you know, all this music thing and, you know, the future and what it could bring. And having that support by these local DJs, you know, was a big deal to me. So, yeah.
2: Nice. Let me ask you a quick question, too. Like, I always am interested in, like, near-peer relationships. And like, you're mentioning these local artists that you're talking about. And it sounds like they were, you know, maybe the same age as you. Maybe they were just a few years older, but not like necessarily your parents, yeah, but just like a few years older. So there was like a real near peer type, oh, yeah, of relationship, yeah, with the mentoring and the flow and the energy is, yeah, going back and forth. Like they could see themselves because, or you could see yourselves because you could see that, hey, if they can do it, I can do, yeah, it too.
1: Absolutely.
2: And again, as you mentioned earlier, the community with your mother, and bringing that whole house together and everything flowing through that.
1: Yeah.
2: Speak a little bit about that near peer stuff. It's always fascinating.
1: It is fascinating because they were very much, they kind of, you know, more than anything I know that eventually Prince wound up going and working directly with them. I didn't, you know, but he did. But so, you know, I don't want to take anything away and I don't want to rewrite anybody's history, you know, but for me, it was more just seeing them perform. Cause I would always go out, you know, cause I was, you know, my brother was, I had some colorful brothers, you know, they were definitely known in the neighborhood. And so, you know, I would go to after parties and, you know, what you would consider juke joints, you know, and a lot of these musicians would, you know, kind of look out for us, you know, put us under their wing, as you'd say, because a lot of times a lot of places that I found myself, we weren't supposed to be there. I wasn't supposed to be there. I couldn't get some of the other band members to go because they, you know, their parents were kind of strict. My parents, you know, like I said, I was the youngest of six, so I could have broke dance on the freeway. They probably wouldn't have cared. Oh, he'll be all right. But, so I wound up, you know, I'd be at, you know, all kind of places that I probably had no business being at. But, you know, but that's, you know, that's where you find the fun. You know, I mean, really, I mean, cause, you know, I mean, it was, you know, people be gambling and shooting craps and all kind of crazy stuff. And I was right up in there just checking it out, you know, just breathing in, you know, and the musicians would be there that just got off of doing a gig. And so they'd be at the Bootleggers, you know, and that's usually where the party was at. And you had the Wingman and it's a whole different vibe that people just have no idea of. And that was my life, you know, and it was really kind of a very, you know, inside view because I'd get to talk to some of the musicians, the near peer musicians you're talking to. And they said, Lil Anderson, because they called me Lil Anderson back then. Because, you know, they knew my brother and nobody messed with me because my brother was like notorious. So Lil Anderson, listen, you playing that music, man. You guys are good, but you need to do this. And they give me all the different kind of, you know, little anecdotes that they thought, y'all need to come out. Y'all got the high step. You know, when you come out on that stage, you got to stomp it out. And they would give me all of these, you know, this insight. And it was really beautiful, you know. And so, yeah, it was a beautiful place to grow up, a beautiful time to grow up. And, you know, and from my perspective, you know, cause, you know, everybody has a different, like, you know, other band members' perspectives completely different than mine, you know, cause, you know, mine came from a very street perspective. And it was really, you know, fun and colorful. I mean, dangerous at times, because I really didn't think I was going to get past 21. But here I am. 16.
0: Live and in color with Andre Simone, Ricky Vincent, Stevie G, the history of funk as fresh as it can be with the resurrection, resurrection of the funk, courtesy of Andre Simone's latest. It's on all the platforms and a lot of other special goodies on Bandcamp. So that's where you can find them. And Andre, you did a lot of things. You're known for the Minneapolis and going all the way back to 94 East. Some of you collectors have that one. But then you were producing other people. What was, how did you make your way? How did that fall in your lap working with Jody Watley on her album and things like that? How did you make it from far away to right in the middle of it all?
1: Well, you know, again, it was an interesting, you know, it's because I'm an artist, you know, and I take being an artist seriously, very seriously, in fact. And I didn't know, that they had some sort of prerequisite that they wanted me to do. And I think what I've learned in the years since is that I think people thought somehow or another, I was going to be like Prince. I was going to be some Prince clone or something. And so, you know, and they really didn't know the history of me or Prince or our band, or they didn't know any of that stuff. And I always, you know, sometimes you don't know, you think people know what they don't know or what they have no concept of even being able to understand. So, but I just assumed people knew that, you know, I was very much a part of putting everything together. I mean, I don't know if Prince would ever, you know, hooked up with Owen or the managers or the studio if it hadn't been for the fact that I was a knucklehead and went to this knucklehead school that was right next to the studio that, you know, I went into and said, hey, we got a band. And, you know, so that's how that whole thing happened. But I just think, you know, that had a lot to do with it because I was, like I said, I was an artist and I wanted to make the kind of music I wanted to make. And I had a clash with my record label because they wanted me, they cut out the top 10 and said, why don't you do something like this? You know, top 10 R&B. And I was like, I think I said something like, you're not going to put a mustache on my Mona Lisa or something crazy, you know? And so we wound up clashing. I said, you know, I don't need to do this. I'll do something else, you know? And so I wound up doing Evelyn Champagne King. And that led, I think Jody heard that record and I was doing the, actually I met Jody when I was doing, the Dance Electric video because, Carolyn Ali was managing, I think she was managing Jody and, Bill Parker did the video and I was over at their place talking about the concept and then Jody comes in and then we meet and we talk and she was saying she was putting a record together and, you know, that's how that kind of came about. And she really liked Teenager that was on Evelyn Champagne King's record. But I thought, you know, I'm very particular because, you know, I create things, you know, a sound musically for somebody and it's their thing, you know, because I was like, well, I did that for Evelyn Champagne King, but I, you know, if you want to work together, I'll do something altogether different for what we do. And so I gave her some songs and she was like, oh yeah. And she's an amazing lyricist. So she would come up with different things and different ideas. And so that's how that came about. And then, you know, once that really kind of, blew up, then it, you know, people were asking me to do a bunch of stuff. And I was like, you know, they'd asked me to do, I guess Pebbles. Okay. And I was like, you know, that's too close to Jody's thing. I said, but I met these brothers at this club, you know, they're in this band called The Deal. You know, they're really, really good. They played me some stuff. And so I hooked them up with MCA and with Lil Silas. And so they wound up doing Pebbles' album. So, and then they came to me to do Vanessa Williams. I said, that DC's brothers, man, they got the, so they wound up doing Vanessa Williams. And, so the rest is history. But that's how a lot of that happened. And then, the Tina Turner thing was like, you know, they had reached out because I had done, Beverly Hills Cop 2. And the same people who did that and said, hey, listen, would you want to do something? You know, I think Tina Turner is going to be on there. If you can write a song for her. I was like, yeah, I can do that.
0: And, that's different.
1: Yeah. So I did that. And then, obviously James Ingram and, you know, and yeah, it's a fun thing to do. I love doing stuff like that.
2: Now, when you do that, do you, like, I know you get together with them, but do you, like hang out with them for like a week to generate the ideas or the feel or the dynamic flow between you all to start? Or like, how do you start to find that creative dynamic that says that this is going to be uniquely Tina, or this is going to be Jody's thing, or this is going to be, and like I heard you did a group called The Girls or something
1: Yeah.
2: Like, you know, how do you feel your way to say, okay, I'm going to work with them, and based on this connection we have, this is how I'm going to take it or something. Like, how do you?
1: Well, you know, each thing is a different thing, you know, well, Tina's thing was different because, you know, she wanted to be in Germany. And I would have loved to have done that but my record label wouldn't let me. This is when I was going through all that chaos. They wouldn't let me travel. They were like, you can't, you're under contract. And they were like, they were holding that over me. So I had to do it via satellite. So that was, I didn't get a chance to hang out with her because I would have loved to. James Ingram, we knew each other. We had done a couple shows together back when I was promoting my album. And so I got to know James, and James is really cool. You know, that's a cool brother. Bless his soul. Pebbles, I got to know just through the club circuit because I would see her. I didn't even know she was a singer at first. And, you know, I just would see her around at after clubs and here in L.A. And, And, you know, the one person that I did get a chance to hang out with and get to know, believe it or not, was Tom Jones, you know, because I did a record with him and he had just called me out of nowhere, man, which was crazy. I mean, just, I get a phone call. I thought it was a joke at first because he's got that voice. Hello, Andre. You know, and he's like, you know, can you come over to my house? And I'm like, I don't really like going over people's houses that I don't know, but you're Tom Jones. So I, you know, let me go see what you're talking about. Cause you know, I'm third degree, sixth degree black belt. Ain't nobody on me. So anyway, so I go over there and it was so cool. I mean, it was like his crib. Like I was like, you know, funny. One of the funniest stories I think was cause I had never been, you know, again, like I have to say, I was from the project. So seeing stuff like this is still kind of blowing my mind. So I'm just tripping that I'm in Tom Jones's crib to begin with. And he's, you know, and so he's telling me about, you know, the kind of music he wants to do. And he's explaining to me, oh, what you're saying is we're kind of getting to know each other and he's playing me songs and music and I'm listening. And while I'm there, I'm like, what's that smell? Cause I kept smelling something. And I couldn't put I'd never smelled it before. And he said, what does it stink? I said, no, it doesn't stink. I've never smelled that before. What is it? And so he played some more songs and, you know, I'm just listening, chilling. I'm like, what is that smell? Now I'm like obsessed. It's like, I gotta know. And he's like, oh, I don't know. Here, come here. Let's have some tea. And so we walk and he's got this pond between his kitchen and his dining room or kitchen and his living room, whatever. And there's like fish in the house floating, swimming through there. And I'm going, and then I laugh and I'm like, what? I said, I know what that smell is. That's the smell of buddy. That's why. That's the smell of some crazy ass buddy. Cause you guys said, there's no way, you know. And then I, you know, was going to do some stuff with Lionel and I was like, same thing. They lived in the same kind of community. And I was like, that's gotta be, you know, I'm like, I don't know if I ever want to, that's like, cause you know, I believe in, I think you gotta be hungry and humble. And, you know, that's just my attitude. I'm sure that most people don't think like that, but I just, as an artist, I make music for music. I don't make music. I mean, it's always great to make money, but that's not the impetus of why I make music. It never has been, you know, so yeah.
0: Tell the truth. Andre Simone on the History of Funk on KPFA Radio. Such an honor to be talking with you, to meet you and catch up on your, the whole path you've been on. Andre, we noticed that right away. Said, this brother's an artist. Made me think of George Harrison and the Beatles. It's like he did some things, but if he wasn't in the Beatles, he'd be all right. He'd be doing his thing.
2: Treasure Renaissance man for sure.
0: Yeah. So that's a beautiful thing, man. And yeah, thank you so much. And the fact that you put it all together with the resurrection of funk, it's just a trigger, man. It's just the explosion. You said soul explosion. That's what your funk album is. It's just boom. It's the bomb. That's right. Boom. That's what we're talking about.
1: I appreciate that. I definitely appreciate it. Yeah, definitely. Man.
0: So, man, we're going to be looking for the next one for the part two. We're going to let the world know all the other Funketeers need to be up on it. Everybody got an internet radio funk show. And they all starting to hunt it down. And you've been there from the jump. And people need to know that, you where you belong, man, in the funk space. So, thank you so much, man.
1: I appreciate it. Thank you for having me. Really, I do appreciate it.
0: Oh, man. Thank you, Andre Simone. Thanks to Catherine for helping us out. And, thanks to Stevie G and thanks to KPFA Radio gives us an opportunity to lay this stuff out for you. Hope y'all enjoyed the set tonight.
2: And we definitely want to keep the thanks with Ricky Vincent, as always, our griot, our funk historian. And we're going to continue to bring you this every week on the History of Funk.
3: Would you be kind enough, sir, please, to introduce me to your friend? Let's start with the bass player here.
4: Andre Simone.
3: Andre. The man who escaped behind keyboard.
4: Matt Fink.
3: Nice to see you. Man on drums.
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4: Gail Chapman.
3: Hello, Dale. Nice to have you at this.

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Our world is falling. It's almost time to go.

0: Here's what's happening this weekend. KPFA turns the keys over to the music and doesn't ask for them back. 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

0: Scotty.
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1: Man, I'm going to be honest with you, man. You know, I was talking to the homies the other day, right? And I was like, damn, we doing this thing with Rakim. He got these hammer beats.
0: Right?
1: Yeah, I was like, man, we didn't even know he made beats, right?
0: It's crazy.
1: I don't know, man. Everybody's asking about the guard, man.
0: He good?
1: That's what I heard.

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3: 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And some of those people within the super rich are heavily financing politicians to tell people that they're suffering because of people who are suffering even more than they are.
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I'm talking numbers on a yacht, keep the price low. Gary Payton in the rice vibe, that's the right high. I'm trying to soak the time up, but it fly by. All the drama, I don't get involved. I'm having nightmares of tombstones and prison.

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1: Pause.
0: I'm hella clever and I'm sneaky.
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1: Life.
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1: What's in there?
2: Yeah. God, Ra. Lazarus, what up?
3: What up, Ra?
2: Straight out the vaults. 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
2: Without earth, there is no heaven.

0: Well, it turns out Ed Sheeran is very close friends with Robert Kraft, even performing at his wedding. Quote, I've always had a lovely relationship with him. He is super sweet.
1: Oh, yeah, Robert Kraft. He's just a super sweet dude, right?
0: Well, among the many dark things that we're about to get into, this is a photo that was sent to me yesterday by a source taken inside, allegedly, the home of billionaire Patriots owner Robert Kraft. And this is a painting that looks to be depicting some kind of childlike, you know, nude figure. I guess it just puts him in the mood. Speaking of Epstein, back in 2019, if you remember, Robert Kraft was arrested on charges of solicitation, but magically, a year later, the charges were mysteriously dropped. I wonder how that happened. Well, you probably guessed it. It was Jeffrey Epstein's lawyer who rescued Kraft, according to documents released in the Epstein files. And Israel, Kraft has a personal relationship with war criminal Benjamin Netanyahu spanning decades. Now, we just need this. And like most folks in the Epstein class, Wasserman also has close ties to the country of Israel, including a personal and professional relationship with Benjamin Netanyahu. Wasserman, the chair of the 2028 Los Angeles Olympic Organizing Committee, met with Netanyahu last year, saying, quote, your leadership over the past 2 years makes me proud to be Jewish. So just to be perfectly clear there, during the most destructive period of Israel's assault on Gaza, was when Casey Wasserman felt the most proud to be Jewish. That is insane. So you see, many people think that entertainment is distinct from politics. But as we've shown today, it's absolutely not. With Ed Sheeran making, quote unquote, an entertainment decision based on his relationship with an immoral manager and a corrupt billionaire, both of whom have actively benefited from the support of a genocidal leader and nation downstream of one of the largest human trafficking and espionage rings in history to boot, a legend.
2: I swear, every...

Twin Towers came down, all that concrete and steel was shipped to China. Yes. Now, let's look at 9/11. And as you can see from some of the video footage, it's very suspicious what happened. There's other things that are suspicious about what happened. First of all, a month after the Twin Towers came down, all that concrete and steel was shipped to China. Yes. The Twin Towers, the debris is now in China, being put in other skyscrapers, who knows, okay? But that's kind of strange because you would obviously want to run an investigation before you ship that thing off. But they did not do the investigation, they shipped that debris to China right away. That's the first thing. Second thing is that never in the history of humanity has a fire brought down a skyscraper. Never before.

skyscraper, and then because of the explosion, because of the gas, the steel frame start to melt, okay? And then when the top melt, it starts to melt the bottom one. And this is what's called the pancake theory. Never in human history has this happened before, except with the three buildings on 9/11.

event was so intense that no bodies were recovered, no luggage was recovered, but we found their passports. Okay? We found their passports. These are the 19 hijackers who the government decided was solely responsible for the attack. They had no help. They had no government help. They just acted by themselves. And they got really lucky. Okay, the luckiest people on the planet.

0: How is hate the Muslims better than hate the Christians or hate the Jews?
1: What if this new wave of fear of Islam isn't happening by accident?
2: Nearly 4 million Muslims in the country, and that represents about 6% of the population. The over-amplification of the Islam problem, as people put it, or the Muslim problem, has been massively overstated.
0: Well, that's an op, obviously.
2: Yeah.
0: Hate the Muslims. No, I know where that's coming from.
3: So we have obtained quite an interesting document paid for by the Israeli Ministry of Foreign Affairs and leaked to us. Effectively, what they recommend is ramping up Islamophobia.
4: Islam's only a problem for us because of Israel. Manipulate Americans to get them to hate and fear Muslims so that the U.S. government will have an easier time helping the Israelis murder Palestinians and steal their property. That's what it's all about.
5: Get Americans to hate all Muslims so that when Israel kills them and takes their land, you're going to say, well, I mean, what are you going to do?
1: And that's what makes the timing so interesting. As outrage over Gaza damaged Israel's standing across the West, some of its loudest defenders increasingly shifted the conversation toward a different enemy, Muslims. Figures like Laura Loomer and Tommy Robinson began pushing a Christian versus Muslim culture war, turning anger over Gaza into fear of Islam at home.
0: How is hate the...
6: The ordained minister. I'm a Muslim. My mother is an ordained minister. I'm a Muslim. She didn't do backflips when I called her to tell her I converted 17 years ago. But I tell you now, you put things to the side, and I'm able to see her. She's able to see me. We love each other. The love has grown, and that stuff is minutia. It's not that important.

0: Israel is destroying southern Lebanon, which is the most Christian country left inside of all of the Middle East.
1: Right.
0: They have a Christian president. You're not even allowed to know that if you're watching national news. Their president is using money from that country, which is majority Muslim, to preserve and take care of the Christian heritage sites, like the tomb of Simon Peter, or like the location where the wedding at Cana miracle, where Jesus turns water into wine. And some of the earliest churches are in southern Lebanon. Israel has now flattened all these Christian religious sites in southern Lebanon. They're not there anymore. Israel is

Tokyo killed a schoolboy who was rushing to help a wounded paramedic. The 15-year-old child was killed in what's called a double-tap airstrike. We featured this over on Interval News because something this horrific should be on the front page of every major outlet. Double-tap airstrike is where a second bomb is dropped on the same spot as an initial strike, and there's absolutely no reason for it to ever happen unless you're deliberately targeting first responders, paramedics, journalists, anyone rushing to the scene to help the wounded. And that is the simple reason why it's considered a war crime. It's cruel and only done out of ill intent. And it's a tactic that Israel deploys on a regular basis, conducting not just double, but often triple and quadruple taps. Mohammed Abdul Zanadi is just one of 64,000 children that were either wounded or killed by Israel in just the last few years. Over at Interval News, our journalists are fighting censorship one suppressed story at a time. And while mainstream media has largely adopted the fake ceasefire, we're going to continue to push the stories we know that matter most to the front page. I hope I catch you over on Interval News and in the next one. Israel killed a schoolboy.

0: What is the psychology behind silencing support for over 20,000 starved, bombed, and murdered children? What does it say about our society when expressing basic human solidarity, saying two simple words?
1: Free Palestine.
0: Results in immediate censorship, while actual hate speech gets a pass. Why are some human lives treated as disposable, while others are deemed untouchable?
2: Firstly, I just want to say to all Ukrainians that I love you, I stand with you, and I'm so proud to be playing this fundraising event next week.
0: What happened this week made one thing painfully clear. This was never about protecting Jewish people. It has always been about protecting the state of Israel and its geopolitical dominance above all else. We like to think imperialism ended after World War II, but look at the actual definition. Imperialism is the exercise of power over another people's land through economic, political, or physical force. Look at how that system functions today, and you'll find the United States running that exact playbook in real time. Israel is a settler colonial project, and it remains one of the last standing on earth. It is an apartheid state. There is a psychological framework for what happens when you paint this out. It's called DARVAL. Deny the harm, attack whoever names it, reverse victim and offender to claim you're the one under attack. The moment you use the word genocide to describe what's happening in Gaza, a wave of coordinated smear campaigns lands on you. Meanwhile, public figures and politicians say explicitly racist things in Israel. They defend the slaughter of women and children and face zero consequences. The land theft in the West Bank continues. Strikes escalate into Lebanon and Syria, and the total destruction of Gaza continues. Macklemore said two words for peace and lost a tour. Kanye praised Hitler and kept filling arenas. That double standard tells you everything. The suppression isn't about combating anti-Semitism or protecting Jewish people. It's about enforcing total compliance to protect the state apparatus. Macklemore losing a tour is a small window into a massive global pattern. Western imperial powers close ranks to protect settler colonialism, close ranks to defend land theft. They do it because they value a political base in the Middle East more than the lives of the people native to that land. It is wrong to commit atrocities, deny them, attack anyone who documents them, and then claim to be a victim. That is DARVAL on a state scale. It doesn't become acceptable just because the government is doing it, and it doesn't change the moral urgency of calling it out. From now until forever, free Palestine.

0: How do you explain the fact that right now Israel plays such a major central role in public debate in the States on both sides of the aisle?
1: It's because of AIPAC. AIPAC donates millions of dollars. 98% of politicians in Washington, D.C. and both parties have taken money from AIPAC. If you get paid millions of dollars, you wouldn't be surprised you'll take billions of dollars and send it to Israel. I'm calling on this Republican Party to zero out all foreign aid to Israel in the next year. Israel, they want to go fight a war with Iran. You do it yourself, but no American should ever die for Israel.

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2: 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And some of those people within the super rich are heavily financing politicians to tell people that they're suffering because of people who are suffering even more than they are.
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0: show is nice in it.
1: Y'all make some noise.
0: That rainless will get you right. Do you want the booze? Ladies and gentlemen, find your way to something or somebody nice. Because right about now, we're about to turn this thing all the way up. Put your hands together for the smoothest blues of Virginia. Brown and the Midnight Suns.

0: Mr. Brown, Mr. Brown, can I take a picture with y'all?
1: Gentlemen, ain't it a little late for you to be out here?
0: Yeah.
1: You want to take a picture?
0: Yes.
1: Yeah, man. Look, bam, picture. Come on, fellas. All right.
0: I want to be just like y'all someday.
1: Nah, you're going to be better than us, man. Be better than us.

billions of dollars of military-linked settlement-backing capital seized the digital public square and re-engineered the code. They are filtering your language, they are suppressing your dissent, they are conditioning your empathy. They could not stop you from looking at Palestine, so they bought the screen you were looking through. The question is no longer just what are we watching, but who is controlling the eyes with which we see. Double Down News is one of the only places

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1: Listen to Sheikh Imran Hussein's analysis of the New World Order 20 years ago and how it appears to be coming true today.
0: And I'm saying to you, if you look at the world of money, you will see the writing is on the wall that the Bretton Woods Accord is collapsing. It has already collapsed. And a new international monetary system is around the corner in which the US dollar will disappear. I want to suggest to you that the September 11 attack on America bears an uncanny similarity to the attack, the terrorist attack of the summer of 1914. And that the events which are now unfolding in the world, the attack on Afghanistan, the attack on Iraq, the new American imperium that is taking over the world, are all meant to serve one mission, to pave the way for the state of Israel to wage a big war. And as a consequence of that big war that Israel is going to wage, the territory of the state of Israel is going to dramatically expand to encompass the biblical frontiers of Israel, of the Holy Land. Bible says, from the river of Egypt to the river Euphrates. That's not true. The Holy Land does not exist from the river of Egypt to the river Euphrates. That is false. But it's there in the Bible. Men from the deep. And so Israel has to wage a big war which will dramatically expand the territory of the state so that Israel will control the Suez Canal. And Israel will control the oil of the Gulf tomorrow. And there will be a concomitant attack on the US dollar. And the US dollar collapses, and when it collapses, it will bring down the whole world of paper money with it. When Israel wages that big war, I expect that Israel will unleash weapons of warfare we've never seen before. And at the end of it, Israel will take over from the United States as the new ruling state in the world. But

still stands in the way of Israel waging a big war. And it is Pakistan's nuclear weapons capacity. And coupled with that is Iran's missile capacity. And so all the hullabaloo we're going through now, all the maneuverings on the chessboard of the world, when Israel wages that big war and replaces the United States as a ruling state in the world,

0: is imposter, the state of Israel. And when the US dollar crashes, the American
1: 192-page DNC autopsy. There is not a single mention of Gaza in the 192-page DNC autopsy report that was just released today. As someone who campaigned in Michigan and Wisconsin, let me tell you, one of the reasons we lost is our blank check to Israel and Netanyahu while they committed genocide in Gaza. We must speak and confront hard truths if this party is to win in 2028. There is...

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May you live to see many, many more years. And to thank you, Grandma, when you get older.

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1: 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We have you covered.
0: 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We offer audiological travel. 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

0: At Bandung, all the nations came together.
1: Assalamualaikum, kepayapaan, peace, and greetings. Kayo manggia ko, aka Brother K. This is an invitation to all you night shift workers, insomniacs, and party people to tune in late night, Friday nights at 2 a.m. for an overnight experience called Roots Communications on the Great Turtle Island. Yeah, that's reggae roots and culture, and soul, world flavors, deep dub, spoken word, and a whole heap of

0: Barney Balaban, head of Paramount Pictures from the 1930s to the 60s, would even help found the most influential Israeli lobby group in America, AIPAC. But money and political connections were only secondary to their main effort, which was to tell a romanticized story about the creation of Israel. They made film after film until they hit the jackpot with the 1960 movie Exodus. Exodus was based on a racist novel by the same name that the Israeli foreign minister Golda Meir at the time said was more influential than 60 years of Zionist and Israeli propaganda. As a film, Exodus went even further than the book in totally erasing the Nakba, the massive ethnic cleansing and displacement of 750,000 Palestinians in 1948.
1: It is

that too many of our people are worshiping a false idol once again. They are enraptured by it. They are drunk on it. They are profaned by it. And that false idol is called Zionism. It is a false idol that takes our most profound biblical stories of justice and emancipation from slavery, the story of Passover itself, and turns them into brutalist weapons of colonial land theft, roadmaps for ethnic cleansing and genocide. It is a false idol that has taken the transcendent idea of the promised land, a metaphor for human liberation that has traveled across faiths to every corner of this globe, and dared to turn it into a deed of sale for a militarist ethnostate. Political Zionism's version of liberation is itself profane. From the start, it required the mass expulsion of Palestinians from their homes and ancestral lands in the Nakba. From the start, it has been at war with collective dreams of liberation.

Today, this false idol dares to justify the bombing of every single university in Gaza, the destruction of countless schools, of archives, of printing presses, the killing of hundreds of academics, scholars, journalists, poets, essayists. This is what Palestinians call scholasticide, the killing of the infrastructure and the means of education. Meanwhile, in this city, the universities call the NYPD and barricade themselves against the grave threat posed by their

0: students, asking them, students embodying the spirit of the Seder, asking the most basic question, asking questions like, how can you claim to believe in anything at all, least of all us, while you enable, invest in, and collaborate with this genocide? As waters rise and forests burn and nothing is certain, we pray at the altar of solidarity and mutual aid, no matter the cost. We don't need or want the false idol of Zionism. We want freedom from the project that commits genocide in our name. We want freedom from the ideology that has no plan for peace except for deals with murderous theocratic petrostates next door while selling the technologies of robo-assassinations to the world. We seek to liberate Judaism from an ethno-state that wants Jews to be perennially afraid, that wants our children afraid, that wants us to believe that the world is against us so that we go running to its fortress, or at least keep sending the weapons and the donations. That is a false idol. And it's not just Netanyahu. It's the world he made and the world that made him. It's Zionism.
1: That's right.
0: We, in these streets for months and months, we are the Exodus from Zionism.

0: Lord Balfour and this Jewish millionaire by the name of Rothschild, they decided that it was okay to take somebody else's country and give it to the Jews. You know, this was a world where you could do things like that. People who were white and European could take the countries of people who were brown and not European and do as they will. And basically, that's what the Balfour Declaration is. One white racist promising another white racist somebody else's country.
1: The word apartheid is exactly accurate. You know, this is an area that's occupied by two powers. They're not completely separated. The Palestinians seem to ride on the same roads that the Israelis have created or built in Palestinian territory. The Israelis never see a Palestinian except the Israeli soldiers. The Palestinians never see an Israeli except in a distance, except the Israeli soldiers. So within Palestinian territory, they're absolutely and totally separated. Much worse than they were in South Africa, by the way. And the other thing is, the other definition of apartheid is one side dominates the other. And the Israelis completely dominate the life of the Palestinian people.
2: Why don't Americans know what you have seen?
1: Americans don't want to know. And the Israelis don't want to know what is going on inside Palestine. It's a terrible human rights persecution that is far transcends what any outsider would imagine.

cause, you know, music is music. If you want to play music, then you can play music. If you have a people you want to play music with, then you can play music. I speak to all the children. I speak to everything that moveth and liveth on the earth. You know, because I'm a man who suffer in the ghetto, you know. And last place, I live a ghost town till the government push it down.

before there was a Roman Catholic Church, before there was a Greek Orthodox Church, before there was an Armenian Church, before there was any other church, there was the Ethiopian Orthodox Church, the oldest standing church to this day. So if you want to talk about the African roots of Christianity, you need to start down in Ethiopia. Don't let somebody tell you your faith is a white man's religion.

0: say that. Bob is a man representing Nazarene, which is the Rasta man, where Christ was a Nazarene 2,000 years ago, who passed through the same Rome. So likewise did Bob Marley. Went to Rome and draw away all the people from the church to come and listen to the Nazarene one more time. We don't see it, but it happened.
1: So, how am I like Peter?
0: Like Christ. Christ is a title given to one savior. Peter was a savior, come to save soul.

a research. Music is psychology, see? And if the music does not penetrate the heart, the soul, and the mind, and the body, then you ain't gonna feel it. Because reggae music is not something that you hear, it's something you feel, see? And if you don't feel it, you can't know it, see? It is a spiritual music with spiritual ingredients for spiritual purposes, see? And it's a spiritual motivation of inspiration through divine lines of Jah Rastafari, see, who is the creator, who was and will forever be.

0: 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I'm your guide, Thomas J. Step inside. Take a ride. The Soul Suite, Saturday night at 11.
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0: We could tell you KPFA is different. Everyone says that. 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That's not a slogan. That's Tuesday. Last I checked, we are still here. This is KPFA, dangerously independent since 1949. 94.1 FM, streaming everywhere at kpfa.org. 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
4: This is more than a rhyme, this is a crime. For me, this man found you on the wrong line. Sugar Miner, alongside the mighty Bounty Killer. Moxley, my long talking.
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6: 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Yo, Father Sly, you want to be so trash. 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Not a mercy.
7: The man in the club, the girls them in the club. The whole of them just a duty rubber box. 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

0: 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Lalabella Gorilla, Tony Rebel, tell us, say, listen up!
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5: Okay, it's another morning. Everybody wake up. God has given us another day all over the world. Come on.

Good morning, family. How are you this special, spectacular Saturday morning? This is the day that the Lord has made, and I am currently rejoicing, and I am glad in it. It is another day's journey, and I am so glad about it. It is my hope that you're equally as glad that the Lord has given us another day, another opportunity to give Him thanks and honor and praise, another day of worship, another day of trusting Him, another day of getting a few things right that we may have missed on yesterday or some days past. Another day to say thank you, Lord, that you've given me the opportunity to see a brand new day, a brand new mercy, brand new hope. And you are in the right place at the right time with Ms. April Wright here on the Gospel Experience, bringing you an experience in gospel music that you won't get anywhere else on the planet. Your scripture for today is Lamentations chapter 3, verses 22 through 24. Because of the Lord's great love, we are not consumed, for His compassions never fail. They are new every morning. Great is your faithfulness. I say to myself, the Lord is my portion. Therefore, I will wait for Him. It is currently 57 degrees here in the city of Berkeley. We're expecting a high today of about 72. And it looks like we are going to have the marine layer with us until maybe about 10:30, 11 o'clock. And then it will be clear and sunny and warm. All right. So if we have any new listeners out there, we typically start here on the mother continent of Africa with some African gospel. And then we move to our spirituals, or American classics, as some call them, into the early age of gospel, then on to the golden age of gospel, some traditional gospel, some contemporary, and then some urban contemporary to round out our third hour. So we are going to get started this morning on the mother continent of Africa, the country of Nigeria, with Nigerian gospel singer and songwriter Judike. Here is Impossibility Shatterer.

You have just heard Benjamin Dubé with Kubo Bonke, and it is, the English translation is "To All, O God." Some of the lyrics to the song are, "He is the Lord of heaven. He is very high. I will thank you. I will thank you. My Lord, it is your name. He is the King of heaven. I will thank you. I will thank you. He is the King of heaven." Benjamin Dubé is a renowned South African multi-platinum gospel recording artist. He's also a songwriter, an ordained minister, and a music producer. He is also the founder and general overseer of the High Praise Center Church in East Rand, Johannesburg, South Africa. Before that, you heard Judah Kay. She is a Nigerian singer, songwriter, and worship leader, born in Ogun State. And she is a member of, I think it's the Christian Pentecostal Mission. I think that's the church she is the worship leader for. All right, next up I have coming for you the Aeolians with "Prayer Fixes Things." And while they say it fixes things, I believe that prayer fixes everything. Here are the Aeolians.

You have just heard Janai Bridges with Paul Sanchez on piano with Oh Glory, and it is from the release entitled Lord, How Come Me Here by Sean E. Okpebolo. And Janai is an award-winning mezzo-soprano. She has won, I believe, 3 Grammy Awards and the prestigious Marian Anderson Award. She has performed at top venues worldwide, including the Metropolitan Opera, Los Angeles Philharmonic, and the Washington National Opera. BET has hailed her as the Beyoncé of opera for her prominent voice in classical music, and she advocates for inclusion and racial justice. Before that, you heard Angel Blue with Ride On King Jesus, and it is from the release Joy Alone. And Angel is an operatic soprano, and she is a 2-time Grammy Award winner. She was also named Musical America's 2025 Vocalist of the Year. She has performed at some of the most prestigious stages, including the Metropolitan Opera, Teatro alla Scala, and London's Royal Opera House, among many others. Before that, you heard the Aeolians of Oakwood University with Prayer Fixes Things. And it is from their release entitled Aeolianology Volume 2. The Aeolians are from Oakwood University in Huntsville, Alabama. They are an internationally acclaimed college or collegiate choir that was founded in 1946 by Dr. Eva B. Dykes. They are also World Choir Game winners, and they have been crowned multiple time top honors for HBCU Choir of the Year. Next up, I have coming for you

You have just heard the Fisk Jubilee Singers with Down by the Riverside, and it is from their release entitled In Bright Mansions. This was released back in 2003. The Fisk Jubilee Singers, of course, are from Fisk University, and they were initially the traveling choir for Fisk University. Back in 1871, the music professor George White saw an opportunity to earn money for the school. So they put together, I think it was 9 singers who were recently freed from enslavement, and they began touring Europe to raise money to sustain the struggling collegiate institution. And here we are almost 160 years later, and they are still singing. Before that, you heard Wilhelmina Fernandez with His Name So Sweet. And Wilhelmina was an internationally acclaimed operatic soprano and actress who trained at the Academy of Vocal Arts in Philadelphia and Juilliard School in New York. She made her breakthrough as Bess in the international touring production of George Gershwin's Porgy and Bess. Before that, you heard Will Liverman with Deep. Oh, I'm sorry, Wilhelmina Fernandez. The release was entitled Negro Spirituals. Will Liverman before that with Deep River, and it is from the release Okpebolo Steal Away. Will is a Grammy Award-winning operatic baritone. He's also a composer and producer. He starred as Charles Blow in the Metropolitan Opera premiere of Terence Blanchard's Fire Shut Up in My Bones, which is how he won one of his Grammy Awards for Best Opera Recording. He's performed at major opera houses all over the globe, including the Lyric Opera of Chicago, the Dutch National Opera, Washington National Opera, and many others. Next up, I have for you Kenneth Overton with C4 and 20 Elders.

You have just heard lyric baritone Robert Sims. He is also a professor and author and the curator of Majesty of the Spirituals. He is forged his career as both a classical concert singer and an educator. He has appeared with the Mormon Tabernacle Choir and major orchestras globally, including Japan and several other European opera houses. He is also a friend of this show and has appeared here with the Oakland East Bay Symphony along with many others. Before that, the song was Gimme Your Hand, and it was from the release Three Generations. Before that, you heard the Howard University Chamber Choir with Ain't Got Time to Die, and that was from a compilation entitled Wade in the Water, Volume 1, African American Spirituals, the Concert Tradition. Howard University Chamber Choir is one of the choral ensembles from Howard University in Washington, D.C. This particular choir is known for its preservation of African American spirituals and their concert tradition of sacred music. Before that, you heard Jubilant Sykes with Live a Humble, and it is from the release Jubilant. And Jubilant was a Grammy-nominated baritone known internationally for his versatile performance in opera, classical music, and gospel. He performed at hundreds of major international stages, including the Metropolitan Opera, the Kennedy Center, Hollywood Bowl, and so many others. What else can I tell you about Jubilant? Outside, I guess, of his global touring, he was really deeply involved in his local church and there in Santa Monica. All right. Before that, you heard Kenneth Overton with C4 and 20 Elders. And it is from his latest release entitled The Living Spiritual. Kenneth is a Grammy Award-winning baritone and concert artist. He's an opera singer and concert artist. Originally from Philadelphia, Pennsylvania, he made his Metropolitan Opera debut in 2021 as Lawyer Frazier in the production of Porgy and Bess. He travels internationally and has sung in some of the major opera houses all over the globe, including the Royal Danish Opera, Welsh National Opera, and Deutsche Oper Berlin. All right, let's see what I can squeeze in here. Next up, I have coming for you the Tuskegee Institute Singers with Good News.

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You are in the right place at the right time with Ms. April Wright here on The Gospel Experience, bringing you an experience in gospel music that you just won't get anywhere else on the planet. Your scripture for today is Lamentations chapter 3, verses 22 through 24. The steadfast love of the Lord never ceases. His mercies never come to an end. They are new every morning. Great is your faithfulness. The Lord is my portion, says my soul. Therefore, I will hope in him. It is currently 58 degrees here in the city of Berkeley and expecting a high today of about 72. Looks like the marine layer is going to burn off somewhere around 11 a.m. and we're going to have bright, clear skies for the remainder of the day. We are going to get back into some more music, but I also want to let you know that our fall fund drive will begin on September the 22nd, on Tuesday. So make note of that, because next week, well, you know what I will be doing. So just a reminder that our fall fund drive is coming up next week. All right, next up I have coming for you the Trumpeteers with the Milky White Way.

You have just heard the Barrett Sisters with Count Your Blessings, and it is from the album What a Wonderful World. The Barrett Sisters are from Chicago, Illinois, and they grew up singing at the Morning Star Baptist Church. And they had their breakout hit in 1963, with Jesus Loves Me, which was the name of that album. And they also appeared in the 1982 documentary Say Amen, Somebody. The Barrett Sisters were also cultural goodwill ambassadors for the United States in Africa and the South Pacific. They have sung together until 2021. No, let's see. No, the last sister, Rodessa, passed away in 2024. I think they sang together until maybe about 2011 after the passing of Delois. I think the other two sisters just hung up the mic. But they are also nicknamed the Sweet Sisters of Zion. Before that, you heard Cora Martin, who is the adopted daughter of Sally Martin. So Cora Martin Moore, and the song was I Know That He Cares For Me, and it is from the release entitled Throw Out the Lifeline. Cora was a soloist for the Sally Martin Singers, and she also served as the director of the Echoes of Eden Choir. She was originally born in Chicago and adopted at the young age by Sally Martin. And she wrote and performed with the Sally Martin Singers. Before that, you heard the Trumpeteers with the Milky White Way. And that was a single that has been remastered. And the Trumpeteers were a quartet out of Baltimore, Maryland. And they were also known as the CBS Trumpeters. They were on the CBS radio network, which led them to adopt the name the CBS Trumpeteers back in the 1950s. All right. Next up, I have coming for you Willie Neal Johnson and the Gospel Keynotes with God is Always Standing By.

I shall not want. He maketh me to lie down in green pastures. He leadeth me beside the still waters. He restoreth my soul. He leadeth me in the paths of righteousness for his name's sake. Yea, though I walk through the valley in the shadows of death, I will fear no evil, for thou art with me. Thy rod and thy staff, they comfort me. Thou preparest a table before me in the presence of mine enemies. Thou anointest my head with oil. My cup runneth over. Surely goodness and mercy shall follow me all the days of my life. And I will dwell in the house of the Lord

0: Southern California Choir.
1: You have just heard the Queen of Soul, Aretha Franklin, and the Southern California Community Choir, along with the Reverend James Cleveland. This was Give Yourself to Jesus. It was recorded live at the New Temple Missionary Baptist Church of Los Angeles on January 13th, 1972. I don't really need to say much about Aretha, Riri, Franklin. She is a pioneer in soul music. After signing with Atlantic Records in 1966, she released Respect in 1967. But while she may have been the queen of soul, she also stayed true to her roots in the church. Over her six-decade career, she sold more than 75 million records worldwide. And she is one of the best-selling music artists in history. Before that, you heard Willie Neil Johnson and the Gospel Keynotes with God is Always Standing By. And it is from the album Feel the Fire. Willie Neil, who was the front man for the Keys, passed away in 2001. But let's see a little bit about him. He was born in Tyler, Texas, and he formed the group in 1964. As a teenager, you know, he came from a musical family, and he was the oldest of six children. And I guess his first introduction to singing in a group came with the group The Five Ways of Joy Gospel Singers. Now, that's a name for you. But from there, they say the rest is history. They were signed to Malico Records in 1977. And, yeah, the rest is history. So the Keynotes have had, over 35 years of singing. Next up, I have coming for you Bay Area's own Olivet Baptist Church with You're in the Right Place. And this is the remastered version.

Somebody help me do this. Why don't you shake somebody's hand next to you? Come on. Look them in the eye and tell them, get right.

0: You have just heard Patrick Hollis and United with You Encourage Me from their CD entitled Gospel Musicology. And before that, you heard, let's see here, Olivet, Oakland, Bay Area's own Olivet Baptist Church with You're in the Right Place from the release entitled Sunday Night Live. And it featured lead vocalists of Bishop Yvette Flunder and the late Pastor Gordon Humphrey. Next up, I have coming for you, here is an oldie but goodie as well. Here's Fred Hammond and Radicals for Christ with Jesus Be a Fence.
1: Hallelujah. Hallelujah. Let's just take it back a little bit. One, two, three, say. You might as well go ahead and get your dance on.

You've just heard Fred Hammond, Frederick William Hammond, with Jesus Be a Fence Around Me, and it is from the release, The Very Best of Fred Hammond. Fred is a bass player. He is a singer, songwriter, record producer, and sometimes known as the pioneer of urban praise and worship music. He actually began his career playing bass for the Winans. And from there, he organized the group Commissioned and then organized Radicals for Christ. And now he's kind of doing a lot of things. He's producing other artists, and he is doing some things with the group Sincere. He's presented them and their new project, as well as a few other new artists. So that's a little bit about Frederick William Hammond. All right, it is time for our morning announcements and our morning devotional. Just as a reminder, our fall fund drive will begin on September the 22nd. You know, for any new listeners, we have four fund drives per year, a winter, spring, summer, and fall fund drive. And that is how we power this station. This is a listener-sponsored radio station, which means we are people-powered from your pocket. And for the last 76 years, KPFA has survived and thrived from the generous donations of our listeners. We do not get federal grants, which is probably a good thing right about now. But we don't get federal funding. It is all community-based, grassroots-based, people-powered KPFA radio. All right, so next Saturday, you know, I will be asking you to pledge. And so just get ready. Also, one of the things I'm going to start pushing for the state of California. If you are not registered to vote, I'm not going to shame anyone. What I will say is that you have until October the 19th to have your registration completed, either online or postmarked, in order to be able to vote in the November 3rd election. So, please, please, please register to vote, and don't just register and go home and sit down. Register and then put some feet on that registration and go vote on November the 3rd. I will say it like this. If you love what is happening in our state and our nation, then you need to go vote to maintain what you love. If you are absolutely outraged by some of the things that are happening in our government and in our state, then you need to go vote so that you can change those things. The point of the matter is your vote matters. Your voice matters. It is a civic duty responsibility for us to vote. So, please vote. All right. But you got to register first. So registration online or either postmarked by October the 19th. If you are a person who goes to the polling place and you would like to do a mail-in ballot, you have until October the 27th to change that status. I am urging everyone to please go out to your local county voting website for Contra Costa County. It's CocoVote, C-O-C-O-V-O-T-E. Check and make sure your voting
status is intact. All right? All right. That's all I'm going to say about that today. So on today, Saturday, September the 19th at 4:30 p.m., the Market Street Seventh-day Adventist Church, located at 934th Street in Oakland, is having their concert. And the Northern California chapter of the Gospel Music Workshop of America is one of the featured guests. This will take place once again today at 4:30 p.m. at the Market Street Seventh-day Adventist Church. Parking is also available at Perry Temple Church of God in Christ right around the corner at 3443 Market Street. But if you are looking for some great gospel music this afternoon, go on over to Market Street Seventh-day Adventist Church. For Northern Cal members, we are in robes with your black shoes. So we will see you. I will see you there at 4:30. On Sunday, September the 20th, which is tomorrow, the Greater Cooper AME Zion Church is having Back to Church Sunday, and it will start with their 9 a.m. church school worship service at 10 a.m., and then at 4 o'clock p.m., they will be having a musical concert. Greater Cooper AME Zion is located at 1420 Myrtle Street in Oakland. And if you're looking for something to do after church service on tomorrow, go on over to Greater Cooper AME Zion. And Northern California Chapter will also be a guest on that concert program. All right. On Friday, September the 25th, Love Loud is going to be hosted at the Revival Center Church of Vallejo. And we will have Pastor Justin on to talk more about that in a few moments. So we'll save that announcement. But also on Sunday, September the 27th at 4 o'clock p.m., the Spiritual Keys will be celebrating their 28th anniversary. They will be at the Antioch Missionary Baptist Church, 1004 14th Street in Oakland. The special guests are The Chosen Wonders, The Gospel Specials, The Oakland Silvertones, Ebenezer Baptist Church Choir, and others. For ticket information, give them a call at 510 area code 866-6050. Once again, 510 area code 866-6050. This concert will also host a cash giveaway. So, if you are so inclined, that is on Sunday, September the 27th at 4 o'clock p.m. Doors are at 3. On September the 20th, the Lighthouse Singers of Marin are going to be a part of the San Rafael Porch Fest. And the Porch Fest is a day of food, music, and community, and it takes place at the Gersel Park neighborhood of San Rafael. It's an all-volunteer, family-friendly, free event that brings community together to celebrate music. So at high noon, the streets will close and fill with people. They're going to have, 70 or more bands are going to be playing throughout the day.
And the Lighthouse Singers of Marin are going to be one of the guests. So if you are in the Marin County area or you want to go on over from 12 until 5 o'clock tomorrow, Porch Fest will be taking place. All right. And I think the Lighthouse Singers, their time slot is between 1:30 and 2:30 p.m. All right. Save the date. Saturday, October the 3rd, the Oakland Black Cowboys are going to be at DeFremery Park, 1651 Adeline Street in Oakland. And they are hosting their 52nd annual parade and festival. All right. I think that does it for the announcements. Let's see. Oh, and just in case you did not know, September is Gospel Music Heritage Month. But here on the Gospel Experience, it's always Gospel Heritage, but it is highlighted during the month of September. All right. Our morning devotional this morning is entitled, My Compassions Never Fail. Oh, before we do that, don't forget our Gospel Experience prayer list. We are praying for those who have been victims of fires and floods and earthquakes and all kinds of things, mass deportations and all kinds of natural disasters and, you know, just evilness going on in the world. And we're praying for God to provide for them what they need at the point of their need. So continue to join me in prayer for that. My Compassions Never Fail is the title of this morning's devotional. Beloved, my compassions never fail. They are new every morning. So you can begin each day confidently, knowing that my vast reservoir of blessings is full to the brim. This knowledge helps you wait for me, entrusting your long unanswered prayers into my care and keeping. I assure you that not one of those petitions has slipped past me unnoticed. I want you to drink deeply from my fountain of limitless love and unfailing compassions. As you wait in my presence, these divine nutrients are freely available to you. Although many of your prayers are not yet answered, you can find hope in my great faithfulness. I keep all my promises in my perfect way and timing. I have promised to give you peace that can displace the trouble and fear in your heart. If you become weary of waiting, remember that I also wait, that I may be gracious to you and have mercy on you, says the Lord. I hold back till you're ready to receive the things I have lovingly prepared for you. Blessed are those who wait for me. The scripture reference for this devotional is Lamentations chapter 3, verses 22 through 24. Because of the Lord's great love, we are not consumed, for his compassions never fail. They are new every morning. Great is your faithfulness. I say to myself, the Lord is my portion. Therefore,
I will wait for him. 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

Come on, sing your own song right here. Sing your own song right here. What's in your secret treasury? What's in your secret treasury? To the only one who can satisfy. To the only one who can.

0: You have just heard William McDowell and Matt Gilman with I Have Decided to Follow Jesus, and it is from the release Dreams, Revelations, and Moments. And before that, at the top of the hour, you heard me, Ms. April, with Please Provide, and it is from my release entitled Just April. All right. I have a special guest on with me this morning who is from the Living Waters Worship Center. And I have the pastor of that church, Pastor Justin. Good morning, sir.
1: Good morning, Miss April. Blessings to you. Glad to be on with you.
0: Thank you so much. Thank you for, I know you are an involved, busy pastor, so I thank you for taking the time this morning to call in. So you Absolutely. All and, the Revival Center are collaborating on a, concert fundraiser kind of a, yes. event called Love Loud. So tell us a little bit more about that.
1: Well, Love Loud, definitely, yes, but thank you for having us on. Love Loud is a concert, a benefit concert, an event that's going to be held at the Vallejo Revival Center this coming Friday on the 25th. Doors opening at 6 p.m. And concert starting at 7. It started out really because of our a brother of love, that as he is called by so many, Minister Rashawn Wynn. He was a member of the Living Waters Worship Center Church, but he also is a member of Revival Center for many years. He came to help us in ministry, but this brother has prayed for so many, blessed so many, sang for so many, ministered to so many, and has been instrumental in helping so many. But he came up to a battle with his health, and we just wanted to really, you know, love out loud. Because, listen, when you love somebody, it ought to make a sound, right?
0: Amen.
1: You know, love is an action word. It means that you should do something. And so we wanted to do something to really be a blessing to him, to really let him know how much we appreciated his service and his life, and then really be a blessing to support the family.
0: Amen. So tell us when and where this will be.
1: Yes, it's going to be Friday, September 25th at mm-hmm. the Vallejo Revival Center, and that is 910 Tennessee Street in Vallejo, Vallejo, California. Uh-huh. And we're going to have some great artists there.
0: Can you give us a couple of, you know, give us a hint?
1: Yeah, I can drop a couple of little hints.
0: Okay.
1: So we're going to have we're going to have ministry by Vallejo Revival Centers, their praise team and their choir. We're going to have Dr. Tia Madison in the cast of No Room, the gospel play mm-hmm. That's going to be presenting. James and Olivia, they are gospel artists, a wonderful duo out of the Vallejo area. We have Justin Goss, which is a powerful young man that I've known many years. He's going to come and minister. And the group that Rashawn and I also ministered with, called Chosen Generation, mm-hmm. we're going to be in the house and going to be honoring our brother on that night. And then yours truly, Pastor Nathan Justin, you can find music for me. I have a release called My King, and that can be found on the you know, social media platforms as well. That'll give you a sample of what you're going to hear on that night.
0: Nice, nice. So it really sounds like it's going to be an evening of worship and fellowship with the Vallejo area. But you are inviting everyone, yes?
1: We are inviting everyone. This is a collaboration between the two churches, but it's also, it is intended to raise funds so that we can be a blessing to this family.
0: Amen. And so doors will open at
1: 6 p.m. and we'll be ready to go at 7.
0: Amen. All right. So this is a free admission concert, but I suspect there will be an offering. For those of you who are looking for something to do on a Friday evening, go on out to the Revival Center located at 910 Tennessee Street in Vallejo And hear some great gospel music and help a fellow brother and his family at the same time. All right. Amen. Pastor Justin, any last words you have for our audience?
1: Absolutely. I want everybody to go to iloveloud.org, iloveloud.org, and you can RSVP with us. Also, we can help plan our seating and everything. But more information on the event will be available. That's iloveloud.org.
0: Amen.
1: Thank you so much.
0: Thank you, Pastor, so much for your time. And I am praying that you all have a successful event and that the Lord will just bless in immeasurable ways.
1: Amen. Thank you so much, Ms. April.
0: You're welcome.
1: And I appreciate the opportunity. Have a blessed day.
0: You too. Bye-bye. All right, family, let's get back into some more music. Here is Pastor Lamar Simmons and Love and Faith Community.

don't care what has been. I came to tell you the report of the Lord. And the report of the Lord is, you're still winning. Baby, you're better here. Feeling like it's been a rough year. Negativity is all you see. Social media trying to divide you and me.

cause you've been good to you. You are.

You have just heard the United Music and Arts Conference Choir with Clap Your Hands featuring the vocals of Beverly Crawford, who actually got her start on Bobby Jones Gospel. And now she is a staple in the gospel music community. Before that, you heard Carl B. Phillips, Bishop Brandon Hollis, and the Greater Christ Temple Church with Good to See You in Church Today, featuring Rashida Lewis. And that is a brand new single. Before that, you heard brand new from Terrell Hall, You Are My Help. He was actually a season 6 BET Sunday Best top 10 finalist. So yeah, he's got a brand new single out. And then you heard

brand new from Harvey Watkins Jr. in the Canton Spiritual, still winning. Next up, let's see. You know, I always have more music than I have time. 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

You've just heard brand new from Josh Bracey, Touch Me Again, Jesus. Before that, you heard brand new from the Levites, He Got Up, from their release, Songs of the Cross, Volume 1. Before that, you heard Reverend John Lee Hooker Jr. with Testify. And before that, you heard Rashad Price and Power with their latest single, Reach My Goal. I'm going to try to squeeze in a little bit more music. Here is brand new from Zebulon Ellis, entitled Good News.

All right, that was Zebulon Ellis with his brand new single entitled Good News. All right, family, that is my time. You know, it has really, truly been my pleasure serving you this Saturday morning. And it is my hope that you got just a little bit of something to kind of help you along the rest of today, this weekend, and the weeks ahead. 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Click Archives at the top of the page, put in today's date, scroll down to the Gospel Experience, and you'll be able to re-listen to this program in its entirety. So, until the next time, the Lord bless you and keep you. The Lord make his face shine on you and be gracious unto you. The Lord lift up his countenance upon you and give you his peace. I'll be here next Saturday as long as the Lord is willing and the creek don't rise. Stay tuned for Joanna Manqueros and Music of the World. And just know it will get better after a while. Love you, family. Have an exceptional day.

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Good morning, listeners. It's time for Music of the World. Joanna Manquero's here this morning. Tofik's out with the cold, resting. It's that season. Just got my flu shot, COVID shot, all that stuff. And KPFA is getting ready for its fall fun drive on the 22nd, I think, is our date for that. But in the meantime, we're going to travel around the world and enjoy the sounds that are available to us despite everything. Our audiological journey started in Brazil. Let's stay there.

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the voice of Shiani Nkapogo, and that was Udatwetu, South African music. Think Global, Celebrate Africa was that compilation, and of course the classic Luis Enrique, Más Que Nada, Bossa Nova, re-released again, Vervi Music, 1987, and of course Roger Ben started off the show, as always, on Music of the World. 9:11 in the morning, if you're just waking up, the prediction is that we're going to get some sun today. I don't know if anyone else has been obsessively watching the really fun Navajo mystery series, Dark Winds, but Robert Redford helped produce it before he passed, and there's some great music. So I wanted to play a track from that soundtrack, which is a brand new piece. I'm going to be mixing in some brand new music today on Music of the World. And what we're going to listen to right now is Pura Fe and Genevieve Gross Louise, Before the Sky Split in Two.

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0: Thank you so much.

We're listening there to the music of the Diné, the Navajo. It's called My Mother's Prayer, My Mother's Prayer by Tom McCarty Ware. And we listen also in there to Jorge Drexler, the multi-Grammy winner from Spain, Disneylandia, in which he talks about modernization and the ridiculousness of people coming from all over the world, different worlds, and then collide in Disneyland. It's from his release called 12 Segundos de Oscuridad, 12 Seconds of Obscurity. He's a great artist of our time, Jorge Drexler. 9:22 in the morning, Music of the World, and I do have one little bit of trivia, which is, what is a 3-pound surprise? Okay, so this is your question. What is a 3-pound surprise? You call me at 510-848-4425. And we're just going to play around a little this Saturday morning because it's not the fun drive yet. And unfortunately, Tofik's not here, but Joanna Manquero's with you till 11 a.m. Blues by the Bay will take over the helm at 11. And word on the street is Last Will will be hosting the jazz show this afternoon. So that should be fantastic. And we'll stick around and play a little music from Africa right now while you give me a call about that 3-pound surprise.

And that is Mandinka music, Kora. And we listened before that to Ngamen, Justin Alexander Adams, and Kamara Julde with Juju. And that's from Soul Science. And 9:28 in the morning, Joanna Manquero's here. And a correction, Jorge Drexler is from Uruguay and lives in Spain. So thanks to the listeners for that. As for the £3 surprise, I did get a couple of interesting guesses, but nobody got it yet. So I'm going to give a hint, which is the front page of the New York Times. Okay? So 510-848-4425. What is that £3 surprise? Okay, now I'm going to play a piece. I mentioned earlier I'm going to do some brand new music today. So often when we think of quote-unquote Jewish music, we think of music from Western Europe with a certain sound, maybe klezmer music. But we have an ensemble here in Berkeley that is dedicated to Ladino music. And this is music from the Jewish realm, the Jewish diaspora, from Spain, Morocco, and that whole realm

This is Yasir Chadli and Mushaib Abdul Hadi. 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

The great Ockley D with Barman, Mayela is the release. Label is Dunia Music. And we listen to the brand new piece from Berkeley, California, the Kadim Ensemble. And that was Rachel Vardem with a beautiful voice. Eliyahu Sills playing with her. I think Rachel plays oud on that. And I will spell the Kadim Ensemble. It's Q-A-D-I-M. Kadim Ensemble, Entre las Huertas, traditional music, which is Ladino, 2026 release. And I did get a call about the 3-pound surprise, finally. Okay, so there's this little cat that was discovered in Bolivia. It's called a tigrino. And the story goes that this tigrino looked like a kitten. And I guess it was wandering out in the jungle, and this family took it in and thought it was like, you know, a lost kitten or something. But the little thing was way too wild, and they called some sort of, you know, animal scientists out there who came and checked it out. And it looks like a little leopard, and it's only 3 pounds, and it was literally just discovered. So how about that? A new species, and a 3-pound cat is really small. My cat is a regular house cat. She's about 9 pounds. So this thing is small. Very cute, I might add. So that's some good news for a change I wanted to share with the listeners. So thanks for your calls. And I mentioned I'm going to be playing new music. So here's another one. This is something which was recorded live at the WOMAD Festival, which is an international music festival. I think it happened in Europe this year. And it's Naya Cora, Baila en Cuba.

This is Music of the World. You've been listening there to Sons of Arqa, spelled A-R-Q-A, Zeng Shan. And that is Bringing Light to the New World 2020, Arqa Sound. I think it was recorded live in Marseille, France. And we listened to Naya Cora with Dia de la Paz and Baila en Cuba. Two cuts from 2025, live at WOMAD Festival. 9:50 in the morning, if you're just joining me, this is Music of the World, Joanna Manqueros. I'll be with you till 11 a.m., traveling the world and enjoying myself. So I say we go back in time a little to another Bay Area great. Earlier I was playing the Karim Ensemble, Bay Area group, and I'm now going to play DJ Chebi Saba. And I say Bay Area because I had the opportunity to interview him live here in the Bay, but I know that the world was his home, and he grew up in Algeria, moved to France, spent time, I think, in India as well. So let's take a listen to the Bay Area's DJ Chebi Saba.

0: visionary civil rights lawyer and founder of the Equal Justice Initiative, Brian Stevenson.
1: I continue to believe that the great evil of slavery in the United States wasn't the brutality and the violence, that was horrific, but it was the narrative we created to justify enslavement. The enduring evil of slavery was the narrative, because people who enslaved other people didn't think of themselves as immoral or indecent or unchristian. And how do you think of yourself as decent when you are pulling away a mother from her screaming children, knowing that mother will never see those children again? Well, you need a narrative. And so we created a false narrative in America where we said that black people are not as good as white people. Black people are less capable, less evolved, less human. And that narrative survived the Civil War. In fact, I often argue that the North won the Civil War, but the South won the narrative war.
0: Get learned only on KPFA.
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5: That it is. Music of the World time. Joanna Manquero's here. And I'm here all alone because Tofiq Halabi's out for the week. He'll be back next time. And I just wanted to mention a few upcoming events that I think are going to be really fun here in the Bay. And I think all of us could use a little of that. We need to nourish ourselves during these times. And, of course, everyone's thinking about the midterms. But in order to be effective at all that stuff, we need to have some resilience and some juice, right? So here we go with music. So if you're somebody who has big ears and you're open to Western classical music, there's a pianist I really love, Jeremy Denk. And he's playing with the Takox Quartet on October 11th at 3 p.m., one show only, up at Zellerbach Hall. And you can find out about this at Cal Performances 2026-2027 season online. And be careful, as always, when you're getting tickets to make sure to, you know, be on the website of the correct venue that you're looking for and not some ticket seller. I myself one time spent a lot of money on some tickets that was a ripoff. But, you know, who knew it when all that started, right? We think we're buying tickets. It's no big deal. It turns out, no, you really got to go to the right website, Cal Performances. And as well, I will mention, so that's going to be October 11th at 3 o'clock, Jeremy Denk and the Takox Quartet. And then we have on the 13th of October, a 7:30 p.m. show with Michael Pollan, A Journey into Consciousness. That's also up at Zellerbach Hall, Cal Performances this year. So it's an exciting season they've put together for the 2026-2027 Cal Performance Series. So I'm excited about some of those things. And of course, there's more we'll talk about as their show goes on. So I'm sprinkling in brand new music. And a friend told me that there's a great band out of New Mexico. Actually, some of you know this dancer, Keith Terry, who let me know about this ensemble, Lone Piñon. And Nuevo Mexico is actually the place I was born, even though I grew up here in Berkeley and I only lived there for 6 weeks of my life. But I don't know, it was kind of the backdrop for my parents living out there in Bernalillo County. So New Mexico has its own musical traditions. There's a bit of polka, a bit of bluegrass, a whole lot of Mexican music, Native American sounds. And you'll hear all of those mixes, as well as African-American influence in this young, interesting ensemble. We'll listen to their 2026 release, No Eras Para Mí, You Weren't For Me. Lone Piñon.

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We don't take any funds from corporations or anything like that, and it lets us stretch out. And certainly on Music of the World, we travel far and wide, and I want to lift up some concerts and some musicians around town. I will mention that Tuesday, the 22nd of September, the legendary reggae band, The Meditations, will be at the Freight, and they will have a dance floor and a standing area open. So again, The Meditations will be performing Tuesday night, 22nd of September at the Freight on Addison Street in Berkeley. And I'll tell you a little bit about what we were listening to in that set. So we just listened to Bonga with Ngwi Teneme, and that's from Mulemba Jangola, Music of Angola. Cascada de Flores was the duet with the two women, and that featured Jackie Rago on that. Trece Historias, 13 Histories from 2009, Las Olas de la Laguna, The Waves of the Lagoon. And right before the message, right before 10, we also listened to Dobe Naore with Palea. That was the beautiful African woman singing on Kombancha music. And one thing that was interesting is that, you know, we have these Spinatron playlists, which are available on the kpfa.org website if you want to check the playlist. But the new song that I played you, the New Mexican piece, won't be on there. And I don't know why that's true, but it's not. So I'm going to just spell out the band. It's Lone, like L-O-N-E, and then Piñon, P-I-N, with the N-Y-O-N, Piñon. Lone Piñon. And we listen to No Eras Para Mí, 2026 release, brought to our ears by the famous, fantastic dancer Keith Terry. So thank you, Keith, for that. That really was beautiful. Band really captured a lot of the New Mexican sound. And let's see, I'm going to play, I might as well play a piece for Raquel. This is for you, Raquel. Special Rider Blues, Balaké Sissoko and Pierre Faccini.

Mansa Sissoko and Jamie Stone with Dunya, and that's From Africa to Appalachia, came out in 2020. Music of the World is the show. We travel around. We also listen to Balake Sissoko with the Special Rider Blues 2025 release. 10:20 in the morning, Joanna Manqueros, and I've got 32 strong minutes. I'm going to make the most of it here on Music of the World before Tom Mazzolini comes filing into the station. And one of the artists I think Tofiq and I mentioned last week, Tofiq Halabi, who joins me every Saturday, except today when he's out. We were talking about Lila Downs, and Lila Downs is going to be at SF Jazz performing on Thursday the 15th of October through Sunday the 18th of October in the Minor Auditorium. And these are 7:30 p.m. shows. It looks like it's one show per night, 15th of October through the 18th. And this is another one where you want to make sure you get the right website, sfjazz.org. Lila Downs. And for those who are new to her, I'm going to play my favorite piece of hers, which has to do with cooking. It has to do with eating. It has to do with culture. And it has to do with sounds. And this is a piece that she kind of dedicates to Oaxaca, La Cumbia del Mole.

beautiful voice of Melingo, Julepe en la Tierra, Maldito Tango from 2010, and of course, Lila Downs, La Cumbia del Mole. I didn't realize that she received in this year, 2026, the Latin Grammy Lifetime Achievement Award, and her new album is called Cambias Mi Mundo, You Change My World, and again, she'll be at SF Jazz on the 15th of October through the 18th, and check out the whole schedule for SF Jazz. It looks pretty exciting. 10:38 in the morning, Joanna Manqueros and Tofik Halabi should be back soon, and many of you know I love the music of Kirtan, which is from the world of yoga, and it's a call-and-response tradition in which somebody repeats a mantra. So I'm going to play the Hanuman Chalisa for you, and this is a duet with Nina Rao and Krishna Das from their release called Ocean of Ram, and Hanuman is the monkey god. Let's just take a listen to this.

Greetings, this is Arjun Baba from Arjun and Guardians, Fanafiela Sufi Kowali, and many more here with Joanna Macchiato. KPFA rules, music of the world. Peace.

were listening there to the voice of the great Nusrat Fateh Ali Khan. Dub Gabriel mixing things up, and as he did that, he took out the sound of the clappers. And Nusrat was famous for touring with at least 10 people who would just clap. In rhythm, but he was so creative. He was really open to all this electronic stuff, almost to a fault, actually.

Dilni Soch Visharbade Ne Nusrat Fateh Ali Khan. And before that, we listened to the great chanters Krishna Das and Nina Rao with Ocean of Ram Hanuman Chalisa. And that was very long, so thanks for bearing with that. 10:49 in the morning, Music of the World, winding down as Tom Mazzolini has joined me here in the KPFA studio, and he's getting ready for Blues by the Bay. So you have that to look forward to. And since I've been kind of in the Indian subcontinent a little now, at the very end of the show on Music of the World, I'm going to go down to L.A., and play a singer I love. She also does kirtans down there. Her name is Sheila Bringi, and this is her recording called Invocation.

Thank you, everyone, for tuning in this morning to Music of the World on KPFA. Keep your radio locked to 94.1 FM. And we'll end the program in Palestine, as we always do, with The Beat Never Goes Off by Tamer Naffer and MC Abdul. And this is going out to Tofiq Halabi.

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1: We allow, by the way, other countries don't, but we allow our news and our TV stations and all that to be private capitalist enterprises. And what that means is they are governed by what's profitable. They will tell you that's no big secret. It's nothing they hide. They're in the business to make money. So they're not going to challenge the profit system. When they see profit leading to a really bad outcome, like a pollution and so on, they're not going to be eager to make the connection in their reporting between this bad event and the profit that made it happen. Because profit is what they're doing. Profit is why they cover one story and not another.
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2: We could tell you KPFA is different. 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Last I checked, we are still here. 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

Good morning, everybody. Welcome to the Blue Show here on KPFA Radio. I'm Tom Mazzolini, your host. I'll be with you through the next 3 hours as we journey down to the Bay of Blues here at 94.1 FM.

Two great selections there by guitarist Albert King, who was really popular here in the Bay Area for his performances at the Fillmore. And both Born Under a Bad Sign and Personal Manager were cut in 1967 for Stax Records. And he was backed there by Steve Cropper, Booker T., Isaac Hayes, Duck Dunn, Al Jackson, and the Memphis Horns. That was released as a LP on Stax, Albert King, Born Under a Bad Sign, and then they reissued it as a compact disc. And Albert was really riding at the very, very top of his career at that point. He had become a sensational blues guitar player. And we're from Lowell Fulson, who another outstanding blues star with Blue Shadows Falling. Cut June 2nd, 1960 in L.A., and he was backed there by Earl Brown. Earl Goodrockin' Brown came out of Stockton, California. Had the opportunity to work with him. He was a saxophonist who really had a driving sound, was part of the Oakland blues scene and West Coast blues for a number of years. And quite a gentleman. Lloyd Glenn also backed up Lowell on Blue Shadows. Lloyd Glenn was a piano player from the Los Angeles area, so he used a lot of regional musicians to back up his early recordings for Chess and Checker Records. You're tuned to the Blues Show here on KPFA Radio. I'm Tom Mazzolini, really happy to be with you, as always. And I've got a great show lined up for you. Let's listen to one of the finest West Coast blues guitar players of all time. And I'm talking about the great Johnny Guitar Watson.

light up the town. And baby, everything, everything your heart desires. Just remember, I'll still be around. And I know, like I told you so many times before. Yes, you know.

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1: That was the Rolling Stones with Under the Boardwalk, a big hit record for the Drifters. And that was from their album on London Records, 12x5, one of the classic Rolling Stones releases. And we heard from Kim Wilson with Time Is On My Side. That was originally recorded for Irma Thomas, written for Irma. She did a version of that song. And the Rolling Stones did a cover of it, really a nice rendition of the Huey Moe classic, Time Is On My Side. But Kim does a wonderful cover version of that right here. You're listening to The Blues Show here on KPFA on a Saturday morning, coming to you loud and clear all over Northern California. And if you missed the Tommy Castro interview, Dan McCloskey interviewed Tommy Castro, and we played that interview on The Blues Show last Saturday. And I understand that Tommy's show at Nicasio was really a sensation. A lot of listeners who had heard the interview went to Rancho Nicasio to check out Tommy's show, and it was a big hit. And if you missed the interview, you can hear it on kpfa.org. Just go to last Saturday's timeline and punch in Blues by the Bay, and you can hear the Tommy Castro interview. So that was all last Saturday. It's a great interview. Don't miss it. Here's Tommy Castro.

Tommy Castro, My Big Sister's Radio, and that was written by Mighty Mike Shermer. You're listening to The Blues Show here on KPFA. We're going to Texas right now with Grady Gaines. He was a veteran of the Little Richard Band, brother of guitarist Roy Gaines, and he does a wonderful version of this.

Africa, to the deep, deep south, all over the Delta, up to Chicago, Detroit, then everywhere, and all points in between permeating the scene.

You say you want a healthy dose of the musical truth with some groove grease. Blue is a feeling, not a color. Blues is about respecting one another. Search and you search and you search for the musical truth.

running round most everywhere. You just want to run around from place to place. You just want to run around and run around from place to place. You're always grinning, baby, grinning in some other man's face. You know you're wrong,

And that was a rarity. That was Little Sam Davis from the year 1957, recorded for a small label called Rockin' Records. And we heard from Elmore James, the great Elmore James, for that one. Two selections from Elmore. And John Juke Logan played the blues. Juke Logan out of Southern California. And you heard him make a reference to George Smith, who was a mentor. Dave Riley with Sam Carr. And we heard the tribute to the blues greats with Sam Carr, John Weston, and Dave Riley Jr. On Fedora Records, Henry Cooper, Love the Life You're Living, Live the Life You Love. And Henry Manx with You Gotta Help Me, Can't Do It All By Myself. And that set began with Grady Gaines and the Texas Upsetters with the Hank Ballard classic. No, that was not Hank Ballard. I'll think of it in a second. That was one of the great rock and roll classics of all time. Baby, Work Out. 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And online, worldwide on the internet at kpfa.org. We got two more hours of blues coming your way.

That was Jimmy Thackery and the Drivers, Rude Mood, and we've got Cafe R&B with the one and only Roach.

That was Cafe R&B. They were out of Southern California, L.A., and I had the opportunity to book them on the San Francisco Blues Festival some years ago, and they were a phenomenal act. And the lead vocalist goes by the name of Roach, and yeah, they were a powerhouse group. You know, we've got Jerry McCain coming up next from Gadsden, Alabama, with a message.

Yeah, that was Dave Weld and the Imperial Flames out of Chicago. Devotees to J.B. Hutto and the Hawks. And Jerry McCain before that one. Here's Queen Sylvia Embry. She worked Chicago for many years.

0: That's Queen Sylvia Embry with Jimmy Dawkins, recorded in the 1990s in Chicago. She worked BLUES on the North Side for a number of years. She played bass. She was a remarkable bass player and vocalist, Queen Sylvia. All right, we're celebrating the birthday of the King of the Blues, B.B. King. Happy birthday, B.B.
1: How about a nice warm round of applause to welcome the world's greatest blues singer, the King of the Blues, B.B. King!

Thank you. 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And now, ladies and gentlemen, we would like to go back and sort of reminisce just a little bit and pick up some of the real old blues. If we should happen to play one that you remember, let us know it by making some noise. If we should pick up one that you might remember, we'd like to start it off by one of the real, real oldest. And it sounds something like this.

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0: There was never going to be anybody like B.B. King. Happy birthday, B.B., born in Indianola, Mississippi on September the 16th, 1925. Started his career in Memphis, Tennessee with shows with Roscoe Gordon and a very young Bobby Bland and Junior Parker. The great B.B. King, happy birthday, B.B.
1: About working for their label, and at that time you were probably not recording.
2: Well, I'll be honest with you. At that time...
0: We're going to join an interview here from the year 2010 with Elvin Bishop. He will be talking about B.B. King.
2: And finally, after... Well, I must have went 6 or 7 years without a record. And I said, damn, I better make a record, you know. So I just... I sent a demo to...

0: alligator, and I guess they liked it, so.
1: Why don't we listen to something from that album? This was your first recording for Alligator Records. A CD titled Big Fun, and it was released in 1988.
2: The story is true, ladies and gentlemen. Only the names have been changed to protect the innocent. The city, Oakland, California. The place,

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She said, Elvin, I know you're not through.

0: once in a while, she would say, "Excuse me while I walk around here." And every time she'd come back, boy, looked like she had room for another quart of beer. She was a beer-drinking woman.
1: Beer Drinking Woman, that's Elvin Bishop from his outstanding debut CD release for Alligator Records. One of the premier Chicago blues labels. Title of the LP again is, or CD I should say, is Big Fun. Going to Alligator Records, was it in a sense a return to an earlier period for you in terms of blues roots? And it seems to me that that by the time you started recording for Alligator Records, you had to pretty much defined yourself into who Elvin Bishop was, a combination of great songwriting, satirical songs, songs about animals, songs about drinking, songs about fishing, all the things that are really dear to you in a sense. Was that crystallizing for you by that time?
2: Well, I don't know. One of my early heroes was Lightnin' Hopkins. And he was the type of guy, he would write a song about anything. He wrote that song about the rolling mill burning down. His girlfriend got a job in a candy store. He wrote one called Candy Kitchen. His saying was that he didn't like Chicago blues, he said, because he said, "Those Chicago blues guys, they can't write a song unless a woman does something wrong." It was always about, you know, between men and women type that, you know, and he'd write a song about anything, and I will too. He wrote a song about the dog in his backyard. And by the time I got to Alligator, I pretty much was in the mood of just wanting to do blues, because I'd always done pretty much as much blues as I thought the traffic would bear, you know. I've always known what I'm up there in front of those people for. That's to show them a good time, and if I don't, they won't be back. And I'll have to get a day job, and I don't want to do that. But during the 80s, the 70s and 80s, late 70s and 80s, it got kind of, people didn't want to hear blues too much, you know. All the blues guys in Chicago had to get day jobs. Smokey did. He drove a truck. But and by the time I got to Alligator, I was just glad to be able to play blues all night.
1: In 1991, you did follow-up release for Alligator Records, Don't Let the Boss Man Get You Down.
2: Yeah.
1: Beautiful cover. And where'd you shoot the cover on this?
2: That was in a tomato canning plant in Sacramento. How that happened, that song happened, it was pretty big of Bruce to actually put it out, because what happened was, we were cutting a record, we didn't have any title for it or anything, and I cut this dynamite track, and I was going to sing The Sky Is Crying. And Bruce was in Brazil with, I don't know, Coco Taylor or somebody. He calls me and says, "How's it going with the sessions, you know?" Bruce is known to be to like to get involved with the recording process, and it bothers some of the artists a little bit how much he wants to get involved. But he said, "Oi, what are you doing in the studio?" I said, "Oh, we cut a great track for The Sky Is Crying." He said, "The Sky Is Crying? Why don't you just go ahead and do Jingle Bells?" I said, "Why, you son of a bitch." And I got to thinking about it, and you know, that part about the four-eyed fool and everything in there. It was about Bruce, and I told him so. He just laughed about it. thought it was good. Put it out anyway.

0: Don't Let the Boss Man Get You Down. Composition by my guest here, Alvin Bishop. From Alvin's Alligator CD of the same title. Had you pretty much settled in with a favorite group of musicians, people that you were comfortable with, who became part of your band at that time?
1: Yeah. It's an ongoing process, you know. Things are always shifting a little bit, but guys tend to stay with me for quite a while, usually. And there's a great, that's a great bunch right there. I think that's Daddy Ray Arvizu, the alto sax player. Boy, what a great musician he was.
0: Is there a lot of pressure before you go into a recording session to write songs, to sort of figure out where you're going to go with this one? And do you think in terms of a direction at all when you're doing an album?
1: Well, I do now. I didn't then. At that time, the schedule was being set by the record company.
0: Yeah.
1: And so when you went in, there was pressure on you to come up with the tunes under a time limit, you know. Now I've got a little better sense about myself. I just I don't put a record out until I got a really good bunch of tunes.
0: My guest here is Alvin Bishop. We're talking about Alvin's career in the blues. We're listening to an instrumental piece here from yet another release for Alligator called Blue Flame. Was Blue Flame a homage to the Chicago years when Earl Hooker and Hound Dog Taylor and all the greats were still around and oftentimes would play these wondrous instrumental pieces? Is that where Blue Flame comes out of?
1: Kind of. It's a you ever read about the Aborigines in Australia? They had these myths and about how things got started and everything, and they call the time when the gods and all that and everything was getting created, they call that dream time. To me, the early 60s in Chicago are my dream time. I can just lay back and this tune is kind of like that. There's the Blue Flame Lounge where I used to play. And like you say, thinking about Earl Hooker, seeing him sit in different places, you know. He was the greatest guitar player I ever heard. And yeah, whatever you said, it's all true.
0: Earl Hooker played a double neck guitar many times.
1: He didn't play it much. It was for looks.
0: I see.
1: Yeah.
0: He was plagued by tuberculosis, which is insane to think at that time they could not cure him of tuberculosis. Did you ever get to see Elmore?
1: There's two or three guys I never saw that I wish I would have, but people don't realize how big the Chicago blues scene was. I bet you there were 200 clubs. And people ran in different circles. I talked to Musselwhite sometime. He was there part of the time when I was. And he saw guys I never saw, and I saw guys he never saw. It was a huge scene. You know, it was the music. It's like rap music is now. It was the music of choice of the black people in Chicago, and there were over a million black people then, you know. But I never saw Sonny Boy Williams, Rice Miller. I never saw, who was the guy you mentioned?
0: Elmore.
1: Yeah, I never saw Elmore, and I never saw Jimmy Reed, and I wish I would have seen all those guys.
0: Playing in Chicago must have been one of the most exciting, formulating periods, the foundation of who you became. And you eventually recorded an album here with B.B. King and a number of other performers. You began to branch out a bit. And you did mention that B.B. King was a huge influence on you. You did an album called The Blues Rolls On. How did you get B.B. King involved in the project, and what was it like to record with him?
1: It was great. I've known BB since the the middle 60s when we were on shows together at the old Fillmore. And he's always been a very gracious, wonderful guy. And well, you know him. And I just called him up and I asked him would he be willing to play on a record for me. He said, yeah. And he's a busy guy, you know. So what we did was what we do in this century is we cut a track. I cut a track at my studio at home. And to make it easier for BB and fit into his busy schedule, which he lives in Las Vegas, I brought the track. Me and my engineer brought the track up to Las Vegas for BB to play, and we rented some studio time up there. And we're at the Oakland airport getting ready to go to Las Vegas, and I had, you know how I always bring you a jar of jam?
0: Yes.
1: Well, I had a jar of jam for BB, too, in my bag, you know, and I was going through security, and the guy, this was after they passed that thing about the gels and stuff.
0: Yeah.
1: Guy says, is this homemade jam? I said, yes. He said, is it good? I said, well, they tell me it's pretty good, you know. Yeah. He said, it looks delicious. He said, but you can't take it through. I said, man, give me a break, you know. I said, it's for BB King. It's yeah, I explained to him what we're doing with it, you know.
0: Yeah.
1: He looked like he's about the age and type that would like BB, you know.
0: Yeah.
1: He says, well, you tell BB King that the thrill is gone and so is his jam.
2: I'm recording you guys, and everybody in there can hear what you say, so be careful what you say now, right?
1: Ladies and all, okay, we better watch it. What I wanted to ask you about, before you became king of the blues worldwide, you were a disc jockey in Memphis. Did you ever play any of Roy Milton's records?
3: Yes, I did. Roy Milton, I knew Roy pretty well. I worked on shows with him.
1: Mm-hmm.
3: If I can remember correctly, he had tenor sax, alto sax, and a trumpet.
1: Yeah.
3: And a beautiful lady playing piano, and he played drums.
1: The Solid Cinders, huh?
3: Solid Cinders, and they were solid.
1: I've got a Roy Milton tune I'd like to do right now. Would you and Lucille be nice enough to help me out with it?
3: Of course I will.

0: That's Elvin Bishop with special guest B.B. King from Elvin's CD release on Delta Groove Records called The Blues Rolls On. This is an outstanding CD, Elvin. The performances by your guest artists, the mix between you and them, there's some really great stuff on here. You cover a little bit of Zydeco. You do a little bit of Hound Dog Taylor with George Thorogood on Send You Back to Georgia. And I think that the selection with John Namath and Angela Straley on this album, Nighttime is the Right Time, is one of the finest covers of this song that I have ever heard. What do you think about the state of blues today? I mean, you've seen it from the very, very beginning. When you arrived in Chicago in the early 60s, you immersed yourself into the great heyday, as they say. The 50s and 60s were the great heyday of Chicago blues. You immersed yourself into the scene at the time when, well, all the legends were still there. And you saw them, you absorbed their style, you've carried on their tradition. But there's been a lot of time between now and then, and the world is a bit different. There doesn't seem to be the interest in blues that we, you know, once had. You can't get record reviews. A lot of radio stations don't play the music. However, I noticed that in your performances, your audiences really respond to you. We did that show last summer at Lake Tahoe, and your set was one of the most encompassing performances I have ever seen. I mean, you have a very extraordinary ability to connect with a crowd, which is that rare gift that few have. And the thing I noticed as well is after your performance, everybody lined up to meet you and to buy an Elvin Bishop CD or to shake hands or whatever. But do you really feel that... obviously, we've moved on to another era in the history of this music.
1: Yeah. Well, it's like I was saying before, that when I first started listening to blues, it was a living, it was a music of choice of the black people. It was a living thing, you know, and it was the happening form. Ever since then, it's become increasingly just something for, I don't know, it's for people who want to connect the music up with their life a little bit more. Most people, music just has the place of network TV or something, a sitcom. You know, it's just, it goes along with hair and clothing styles. It's just some little peripheral thing of life, you know? But for people that are into blues, it's getting close to life itself, you know? It's, they really want to feel something that's deep, you know? Not something surface and trendy, you know?
0: Yeah.
1: And there's only a certain amount of people that are ever, a certain percentage of the people that are ever going to fit that description. So I don't know. Just blues is for whoever we can get to listen to it. That's what I say.
0: Reflecting back on the days of the Paul Butterfield Blues Band, both Mike Bloomfield and Paul Butterfield died fairly young.
1: Mm-hmm.
0: And in many ways, kind of tragically, had they both lived on.
1: We should get hazard pay. It's a dangerous thing. I'm just lucky to be sitting here. You know, Otis Redding's gone. Jimi Hendrix is gone way too soon, you know. And who knows what kind of great music would have come out of those people.
0: Well, Elvin, I want to thank you very much for... taking time out of your life to join me here on the Blues Vibrations.
1: This was a lot of fun. Thanks a lot. I really enjoyed it.
0: It was great fun.

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Yeah, that was Roy Milton's Solid Senders. They were out of Los Angeles, but recorded for a record label based in Philadelphia called Gotham Records. And after the Second World War, Gotham really jumped into the growing R&B market and put out some outstanding sides. And we heard four of those outstanding sides. And that was Roy Milton's Solid Senders with Milton's Boogie. And we also heard from Jimmy Preston with Rock the Joint, and also J.B. Summers, who was a notable rocker, with Hey Now. And we began that set with TNT Tribble with She Walks Right In. We also heard a couple selections from a new release by the San Francisco harmonica player Big Harp George. His CD release is out on Blind Raccoon Records, CD titled No Shortcuts.

And that was Frank Goldwasser and his dedication to Magic Sam, featured there with Chris Millar out of Fresno, California, and Kevin Hill, and from an Under Siege CD release, Frank Goldwasser. And all right, right now we're going to go into a brand new release. I just got this one. It's out of Chicago, featuring the Jerry Hunt Trio. Let's check it out.

And we heard two selections from the Jerry Hunt Trio. They're out of Chicago, and we heard Caught in the Middle and Pimenta, instrumental piece there by this trio. I noticed that there's a number of trios that have been coming out of Chicago, and to good results. This is a brand new release for the group called One More For Me, and going to move to something different here for a second. I got word that Roy Bookbinder died. Roy was a guest here on the show some years ago, and he was a guitar player who worked out of New York and met Reverend Gary Davis. He was a follower of Reverend Gary Davis, and that kind of Tidewater blues sound that moved from the Carolinas to New York City in the 1940s. And, Reverend Gary Davis was living in Harlem, and Roy Bookbinder was a young guitar player who wanted to meet the great Reverend Gary Davis. And, well, he's got a great story to tell about it. As an addendum to this, Roy Bookbinder was notable for a lot of his guitar lessons, videos.

And I heard a fella at the Folklore Center in New York picking this Candyman blues. And it tickled my ear. I just knew I had to do it. And after a while, I asked this fella if he could teach me how to do such an incredible thing, and he said no. But I kept listening anyway. When he was finished, he handed me a matchbook with a phone number on it. The number was AX17609. I said, "What's that phone number?" He said, "That's the number to call if you want to play the guitar like that." He said, "That's Reverend Gary Davis's phone number." Mercy. I knew about Reverend Gary Davis, the legendary blind preacher, came to New York in 1935 to make blues records with Blind Boy Full and Sonny Terry. He recorded two beautiful blues numbers. Then he got religion. 2 hours in a big city and he got religion. The big city will do that to some. He recorded 10 beautiful Christian songs, and then the man wanted more blues, and Reverend Davis said he wasn't going to mess with the blues anymore, and he was pushed out of the studio where he stayed. Sang on the streets of New York for 25 years or so. About 1960, folk music started to happen. Peter, Paul, and Mary recorded a song they heard old blind Gary singing on 135th Street and Lenox Avenue on the streets. Reverend Davis hit pay dirt. The publishers asked him if he wrote the song If I Had My Way. Reverend Davis tilted his head back in the chair and said he never wrote any songs. That song was revealed to him in the spring of 21. Make a short story longer than it could be. Reverend Davis put his mark down and they counted out $500 for Reverend Davis. 1960, that was a lot of money. It's more money than I'm making a night 40 years later. Reverend Davis built him a house in Long Island we still lovingly refer to as the house that Peter, Paul, and Mary built. I had the phone number. I was shy about calling up the blind Reverend. Finally, I got up my courage and I dialed it up. AX17609. The old man answered the phone. I said, "Reverend Davis." He said, "That's my name." He said, "My name's Roy and I sure like the way you play a guitar. Could you show me how to do it?" He said, "Do you have any money?" I said, "How much does it cost?" He said, $5 to get you a guitar lesson.

And he said, when are you coming over? I was still shy about it. I said, how about a week from Thursday? He said, Reverend Davis is an old man, you know. So you better come and get it while it's still here. I said, when? He said, now. Man, I was shaking in my boots. I said, how am I going to get over there? I live in Manhattan. He said, you get on the subway train. So I got my guitar packed up and went down on the subway train. I had a choice. I could take the E train, the F train, or the A train. I took the A train, but I ended up in Brooklyn. I was supposed to go to Queens on the E train or the F train. Got me a transfer, you know, and I finally did get over there. I knew it would sound so cool in 25 years to say I took the A train. That's why I did it. I got to Reverend Davis's house and we picked guitars from 1 o'clock in the afternoon till 8 o'clock at night. He said, what can you play? I played him the Candyman Blues. He said, good God Almighty, it's going to take years to straighten you out. I said, I got lots of time. He said, you might. I'm an old man. Man, we picked and picked, and then Mrs. Davis called us up for supper. We had boiled turkey wings with tomato paste on them, and collard greens with a big nasty ham hock floating in there. 1966, I was a vegetarian. Long hair, mustache. I had seconds, realizing that one must suffer to sing the blues. After supper, we went back down in the basement, Reverend Davis's finished playroom, and the motion picture version of my life. We're gonna be on the streets of Harlem, you watch. We picked guitars till 2 o'clock in the morning.

Reverend Davis. He said, Roy, that's what he called me by then. I said, I got to get out of here. I got an 8 o'clock class tomorrow. I'm a schoolboy. He said, don't forget. I said, I'll never forget as long as I live, Reverend Davis. He said, what are you talking about? Don't forget you owe me $5. The guitar lesson. So I gave him $5. That's where that expression started. Reverend Davis's house. Next day I was back at Reverend Davis's house at 10:30 in the morning. Took the right train and everything. By the third day, I sublet my apartment, dropped out of college, and me and Reverend Davis were on the road. I've been on the road ever since. We were in Chicago one time, and this is Reverend Davis, and he said, Roy, that's what he called me, like I said. I said, when did you write the Candyman Blues song? He said, I never wrote that Candyman Blues song. I said, everybody in New York City says you did. He said, that goes to show you something. I said, well, if you didn't write that song, when did that song come out? He said, that's an old song, come out 4. I said, 4 what? He said, what are you talking about? I said, when that song came out. He said, 1904. I said, mercy, that's an old song. He said, that's what I've been trying to teach you this morning. I said, well, what was going on in Greenville, South Carolina back in 4, Reverend Davis? He said, I don't know, I haven't been to town yet. I said, you must have still been in Great Court, South Carolina. Is that right? He said, that's right. I said, what was going on there, Reverend Davis? He said, nothing ever went on there. That's why I moved to Greenville. Wasn't easy learning about this, but I think it was easy. I said, Reverend Davis, back in 4, what were you doing in Great Court, South Carolina the first time you heard somebody pick the Candyman Blues? He said, I was a little blind baby boy playing in the mud in front of my mama's house, and I heard it.

He said, "What's that coming up the street sound like a parade?" She said, "Nothing but a nasty old guitar picker playing a Candyman blues." He said, "You better get me one of them things." She did, he did, and here we are.

was in Spartanburg, South Carolina. I was hanging out with an old guitar picker named Pink Anderson. He had arthritis. Didn't play guitar much, but one day he picked up my guitar. Started picking like that. I said, "That's the old Candyman blues song." He said, "Yeah, and that's an old song come out before your time." I said, "Four." He said, "How'd you know that?" I said, "I've been around, Pink. I've been around."

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He said, I was a little baby boy playing in the mud in front of my mama's house. Guitar picker was coming up the road. He said, it was a crazy thing. Back and forth before automobiles and radios and television, just before noise had come south. You could hear them guitar strings singing across the hills. He said, people were going crazy. Men were throwing money at that guitar picker and women were flat out tearing clothes off. I said, Mama, you better get me one of them guitars.

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I live in Memphis, I'm not in New Orleans. He running so fast, the whole world no food. This train is not on the track with the hand hang. This St. Lucie was leaving book on 1944. Lucille had told me all about a Ken people school first girl came from Detroit. By this track being cold and froze, I throw the train, be late getting in there. She had told me all about a Ken people school and first girl came from Detroit. He got out that night about 12 or 15. When he got off the train, she looked and seen him, she run and kissed him. When she run and kissed the first girl, and I knocked her down. When I knocked her down, she got her pulled up by my pants.

your delight on him, get not up and cross that automatic switch that morning. I just had Bob Lucia one of them put his famous house coat 2-3 days before this trouble coming up. Old man was 85 years old, told me. He said, son, don't ever mistreat your wife or your girlfriend. Let her sleep on one side of the bed and you sleep on the other side. Because overnight she'll get up and put one of them pistols, one of them pillows, one of them boats case on your head, and when you wake up that morning, she'll be 2,000-3,000 miles away from home. I put the bullock on Lucia. She couldn't get up, let she wake me up. So she woke up that day just about 4 o'clock that morning. What's wrong with you? I said, Lucille, I'm going back to my church. I've been racking with Bull and Slick for a couple of weeks. So she's on the secret. I let her. While she's getting a cigarette, I said, baby, would you mind bringing me a glass of water? She reckon got that house.

what thing a man would do when his wife or girlfriend quit him and don't be at home. He gonna ease up to one of them trunk of one of them shift rolls. I eased up to the shift roll that morning about 10:30, wasn't nothing to tend to, and that was the bag that come off the good clothes. I thought about the trunk that her great grandmother gave her for a birthday present when she was 9 years old. I had to lay it, wasn't nothing in it but the tray. I said, I know Booker got to get away now. I sat out in the floor and thought of a good alibi to get out to Union Station and beg her back. I may like she done made a mistake and packed up some of my silk shirt.

And it was Charlie Musselwhite with Ghosts in Memphis, Tennessee. And I know that Beale Street has a lot of ghosts. Charlie from Lookout Highway CD release. And the great Buck White. Buck White with his homage to the great railroads coming out of New Orleans, Louisiana. And the House of the Rising Sun, New Orleans. That was Tracy Nelson as a very young girl. Who made that recording, goes back a long, long time ago. Roy Bookbinder, and that was Roy's, homage to Reverend Gary Davis with Candyman. All right. It's been a pleasure being with you for these past 3 hours. My name is Tom Mazzolini, and I'm here with you every Saturday, and we get things rolling at 11 o'clock in the morning with blues. We're going to go out with a homage to 2120 South Michigan Avenue, Chicago, Illinois, the home of the blues, Chess Records. This is Joe Louis Walker's version of 2120 South Michigan that was originally recorded by the Rolling Stones. We've got more music coming your way here on KPFA Radio. Jazz Line Sessions coming up next with your guest host today, the legendary, the one and only, The Last Will. He'll be taking you through the next 2 hours. And he is right here on my left, anxious to get on the air. He's got a special for all of you great jazz listeners out there. Stay tuned for that. And don't forget at 4 o'clock in your ear with Art Sato, all here on KPFA Radio. Keep on supporting the blues. I'll see you again next Saturday.

0: created to justify enslavement. The enduring evil of slavery was the narrative, because people who enslaved other people didn't think of themselves as immoral or indecent or unchristian. And how do you think of yourself as decent when you are pulling away a mother from her screaming children, knowing that mother will never see those children again? Well, you need a narrative. And so we created a false narrative in America where we said that black people are not as good as white people. Black people are less capable, less evolved, less human. And that narrative survived the Civil War. In fact, I often argue that the North won the Civil War, but the South won the narrative war.
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5: Evolution of the swinging blues, a righteous

the John Coltrane classic, Blue Train, from 1957. And while the band warms up for the next track, I'll continue to tell you what you just heard. On the track there, you heard Coltrane on tenor sax, Lee Morgan on trumpet, Curtis Fuller on trombone, great horn front line, and Kenny Drew on piano, Paul Chambers on bass, Philly Joe Jones on drums. And prior to that, heard the theme to Jazz Line Sessions, Dr. Lonnie Smith's Too Darn Hot. He wrote that. MC Mid-One was on the lead, Ronnie Beck and Tammy Brown in the chorus, and Africa Jamal Davis on percussion, the theme to Jazz Line Sessions. And my name is Last Will. Happy to be recruited into the Jazz Line Sessions crew for this edition. And I am doing a tribute to John Coltrane today from 2 to 4. And that is in honor of the centennial John Coltrane. He will have been born 100 years ago this coming September 23rd, actually. And, of course, he passed away all too soon in 1967. Coming up next, it's also Miles Davis's centennial. That was earlier this year in May. And with that, probably one of the most famous recordings that they both were on from Miles Davis's Kind of Blue. This is So What, with John Coltrane on saxophone, tenor saxophone, and Cannonball Adderley on alto sax, and Miles on trumpet. And it's so famous, you probably already know the other two players. My name is Last Will. Honored to be on in between the legendary Tom Mazzolini and the legendary Art Sato, coming on at 4 here on KPFA.

There was a request from Tom Mazzolini before he left. He said, play some of my favorite things. Didn't have to ask me twice. Doing a tribute to John Coltrane here on Jazz Line Sessions with your host, Last Will. And before that, you heard So What? John Coltrane is part of the Miles Davis Quintet. And moving on here and just starting out with the biggest ones, including this next track.

That was part one of the A Love Supreme suite, Acknowledgement. Doing a tribute to John Coltrane. The centennial of his birth is coming up this September 23rd. My name is Last Will here on Jazz Line Sessions. And up next is my favorite example of John Coltrane's Sheets of Sound, where he plays three chords at once on the saxophone. It starts off with a slow bill and it continues, and then he just is on fire. This was just out of his period with Monk, and before he went back to Miles and then went out on his own regularly. But this is from the Prestige release, Soul Train, and it is called Russian Lullaby. Hang on to yourselves and your loved ones.

0: John Coltrane, tenor saxophone on Russian Lullaby, with Red Garland on piano, Paul Chambers on bass, and Art Taylor on drums, all trying to hang on for dear life. My name is Last Will, and I'm here until 4 p.m. hosting Jazz Line Sessions, and I'll be back after this message or two with more John Coltrane and John Coltrane covers and tributes.
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0: Last Will here until 4, sitting in here on Jazz Line Sessions. I was honored that Africa Jamal Davis reached out to me to be part of the crew. He just got done emceeing a set at Golden Gate Park Bandstand, Jazz Line Institute All-Star Septet, celebrating the John Coltrane Centennial, as am I. And coming up next is Chasing Another Train from John Coltrane at Newport. And I love the recordings, the live recordings, where Train is on tenor saxophone and Eric Dolphy is on alto saxophone, accompanied by Reggie Workman and Roy Haynes.

That was the beautiful Central Park West, as requested by Paul, a regular listener to KPFA on Saturdays all day, as you all should be. John Coltrane tribute here with Last Will, in tribute to the Coltrane centennial of his birth this coming September 23rd. And another birthday, Muhal Richard Abrams was born on this day in 1930, passed away in 2017. And I'm going to combine the two by playing a couple of tracks, Prelude to Naima and Naima. And this was recorded in 1975, live at A Space, under the leadership of the Roscoe Mitchell Quartet, with Muhal Richard Abrams on piano.

Lovely feedback. I love feedback. I'm a Hendrix head. What can I tell you? As you heard Roscoe Mitchell mention, that was the Roscoe Mitchell Quartet with Prelude to Naima and Naima. There's lots of nice covers of Naima. I chose that one because in addition to doing a John Coltrane centennial tribute here with me, your host, Last Will, on Jazzline Sessions, it's also Muhal Richard Abrams' birthday, and that was his piano you heard with the Roscoe Mitchell Quartet, so bringing the two together. Up next, three of John Coltrane's most beautiful songs, After the Rain, Welcome, and Dear Lord. Starting off with After the Rain, and I'd like to get it dedicated to my wife, who goes by DJ Petrichor. That's the After the Rain related thing. And at a

So Art Sato and I are in agreement. Those are three of the most beautiful train compositions. Dear Lord, before that, Welcome. And it started out the set with After the Rain. And Miss After the Rain and I are off to see Ravi Coltrane at UC Theater later on this evening, doing his tribute to his dad's centennial. So it's been Last Will. It's been a pleasure. It's been a pleasure for me to be part of the crew here on Jazz Line Sessions. And you can visit Jazz Line Sessions, JZLINST.org. And if you want to get on the Jazz Line Sessions guest list, 669-293-3000. And Art Sato is up next. And as you might have guessed, there will be more train. But in the meantime, I'm going to dedicate this track, this final track, to Art Sato. It has train, has two birthday centennials on it, Miles Davis and John Coltrane, from the Miles Davis album Kind of Blue. This is Flamenco Sketches.

4 o'clock here at Listener Sponsored Radio, KPFA or KPFB in Berkeley, KFCF in Fresno. And it is time for In Your Ear. My name's Art Sato, with you for the next 2 hours. And first hour, going to continue with more John Coltrane and some Miles Davis. Thanks to Last Will for playing a lot of Train. His birthday's coming up the 23rd. And we're going to start things off with Miles and Train together.

0: Yes, Miles Davis and John Coltrane. Recorded live in Stockholm in 1960. Miles and trumpet, John Coltrane tenor, Wynton Kelly piano, Paul Chambers bass, and Jimmy Cobb on drums. Green Dolphin Street. And preceded that with Miles and when Train was part of his band, his second stint with Miles. This was recorded in 61. Actually, Train was pretty much going to take off on his own by then, but they got together for this last date together, the historic date. Someday My Prince Will Come. And the piece we heard was Tail. That's for Miles's producer at Columbia, Tail Macero. And it featured Miles, trumpet, John Coltrane on tenor, Wynton Kelly, Paul Chambers, and Philly Joe Jones, I think, on that one. Either Jimmy Cobb or Philly Joe. I have to check it out. Hank Mobley on tenor on some other cuts, but on this one cut, Tail, it was all Train. 425 here at Listener Sponsored Radio, KPFA or KPFB in Berkeley, KFCF in Fresno, and K248BR in Santa Cruz, online at kpfa.org. And you're tuned into In Your Ear. I'm Archato with you up until the hour of 6 o'clock at 6 o'clock, the evening news. We're going to, you know, Train's birthday, of course, coming up on the 23rd of this month. That's just coming up this week. And the 100th birthday of Train. And Miles and Train, both born in 1926. So it's a centenary celebration for both of them. And I guess Miles's birthday was back in May 26th. And Train's son, Ravi, carrying on the tradition in a stellar way, a brilliant way. And he's performing tonight at the UC Theater here. I believe it's sold out, but Last Will and Lisa are going. They're among the lucky ones that have tickets to that event. And tomorrow, Ravi will be in Healdsburg at the Raven Theater. And I'm fortunate to have tickets for that. Yeah, my Josie, my wife, and I are going to attend the celebration with Ravi Coltrane. It's just pretty amazing what this young man is doing. And given the expectations one would expect as the son of John and Alice Coltrane, but it's incredible how he has surpassed all expectations. He's so amazing. Okay, and we'll hear from Ravi in just a bit, but right now we're going to listen to a short section of an interview that John Coltrane did in Stockholm, 1961? Let me look at the date of this interview. Actually, 1960, live in Stockholm. Here's Train.
1: How would you say working with Miles Davis has influenced you stylistically?
2: Well, it has led me into most of the things that I'm doing now, you know.
1: He has had a major stranglehold on you in that matter. I mean, he made you play the way you do, or you got a chance to play like
2: well,
1: you
2: I've
1: do.
2: Been free. I've been so free here, you know, that almost anything I want to try is I'm welcome to do it, you know. So that's the freedom has helped me.
1: I heard
2: to
1: you were
2: experiment.
1: Splitting the Miles Quintet here, and then trying something on your own.
2: Yes, I am.
1: How's that? With whom?
2: I have several men in mind, but I haven't selected the side men yet. You know, I'm going to try with
1: the
2: quartet.
1: What do you feel like working with, a quartet?
2: Yeah, to begin with, and maybe in several weeks after I start, I might add a fifth man.
1: John, which tenor players do you think have influenced you, if any at all?
2: All of them. I would say all of them. But,
1: do you have a personal favorite? I mean, like you put on a record when you were at home and relaxing and so on.
2: Well, Sonny Rollins is, I think he's outstanding tenor man today, you know. And,
1: that is exactly usually what Sonny Rollins told me on this show about you. So
2: that's usually, you know, my man.
1: Seems to be a mutual,
2: you know,
1: admiration society,
2: yeah,
1: here.
2: Yeah, well, he's great, I mean, you know.
1: Mm-hmm.
2: And, of course, in the formative days,
1: well,
2: like years ago, it was Dexter Gordon that actually was...
1: Well, you do have a strong feeling for tradition, haven't you?
2: I guess so. I mean, I would like to even make it stronger. Mm-hmm. You know, I like to strengthen my roots, so to say, mm-hmm. You know. Because I didn't start at the beginning, and there's a whole lot back there that's, you know, that all young musicians
1: do
2: should
1: you,
2: have.
1: Privately, I mean, when you're listening, you go back there, I mean, just on your own account and listen.
2: Well, I don't have many records in that era now, but I do plan to get them. I plan to include that in my repertoire, you know, all these old traditional things.
1: So you
2: but
1: I've, line, huh?
2: I've been trying recently to search myself, you know, and try to find things that are reminiscent that sound like those things. But I'm really going to do some work on that soon.
1: Well, John, it seems like you're on with the Miles Davis Quintet here, and thank you very much for taking the time and dropping in on this show.
2: You're welcome. Thank you very much. Enjoy it.

Yes, that was Robbie Coltrane from the recording In Flux. And the piece we listened to was For Zoe, Robbie Coltrane tenor, Luis Perdomo on piano, Drew Gress on bass, and E.J. Strickland on drums. And as I mentioned, Ravi's performing tonight at the UC Theater. I think it's sold out. And tomorrow at the Raven Theater in Healdsburg. I'm not sure. That may be a sellout, too. You might want to check the Raven Theater. And before Ravi, it was John Coltrane. And the piece was Bahia. It's a Brazilian piece. Sadi Barroso wrote that. And that's also the name of the recording that goes back to 1958 on Prestige, December, the very end of 1958, with Red Garland, Paul Chambers, and Arthur Taylor. And before that, it was from Blue Train, and one of the all-time great Coltrane classics. There are many, but this one stands out. Blue Train. Lee Morgan, trumpet. Curtis Fuller, trombone. John Coltrane, tenor. Kenny Drew, piano. Paul Chambers, bass. Philly Joe Jones on drums on Train's piece, Moment's Notice. And at the very beginning, you heard a little bit of an interview that Train did in Stockholm in 1960. And it's part of the album, Miles and John Coltrane, Live in Stockholm. And we're going to go up to the hour here. Got something to pass on to you here. Some information regarding an event that saxophonist and poet Louis Jordan is presenting. Louis Jordan and Music at Large presents Persistence. That's two nights of performances on September 25th and 26th, 7 to 10 p.m. at San Francisco Community Music Center, 544 Cap Street in San Francisco. On Friday, poet Devorah Major and a group called Red Fast Triple Luck, David Boyce, Francis Wong, Chris Trinidad, and PC Munoz. And what's this? Also on the bill on Friday, a poetic license taken by Jose Luis Alderete. And Music at Large, Louis Jordan, Sandra Pondexter, Olin Eric Hunt, and Jimmy Biala. That's Friday's program. Saturday's program is different. So both nights are completely different. Friday, poet was Devorah Major, and Saturday it will be poet Jenny Lim. And the Don Robinson Abstract with Bruce Ackley on soprano and Don Robinson drums. And Poetic License taken by Raymond Nat Turner. And then Music at X Large. And then large group of Music at Large with Louis Jordan. September 25th and 26th. And right now we're going to listen to some music, Jordan, Louis Jordan. And I think we're going to check out something from his recording, Keys to the Highway. And this is, see, this is a piece. Well, this is After the Rain.